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And the music, oh yeah, it slaps.

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1: Maranatha, the Lord is coming. A devotional by Ellen White. October 1st, the special resurrection of the unjust.

0: the special resurrection of the unjust. Behold, he cometh with clouds, and every eye shall see him, and they also which pierced him, and all kindreds of the earth shall wail because of him. Even so, amen. Revelation chapter 1, verse 7. They also which pierced him, those that mocked and derided Christ's dying agonies, and the most violent opposers of his truth and his people, are raised to behold him in his glory and to see the honor placed upon the loyal and obedient. At his trial, Caiaphas, raising his right hand toward heaven, addressed Jesus in the form of a solemn oath. I adjure thee by the living God that thou tell us whether thou be the Christ, the Son of God. Every ear was bent to listen, and every eye was fixed on his face as he answered, Thou hast said. A heavenly light seemed to illuminate his pale countenance as he added, Nevertheless, I say unto you, Hereafter shall ye see the Son of Man sitting on the right hand of power and coming in the clouds of heaven. For a moment, the divinity of Christ flashed through his guise of humanity. The high priest quailed before the penetrating eyes of the Savior. For a moment, he felt as if standing before the eternal judge, whose eye which sees all things was reading his soul, bringing to light mysteries supposed to be hidden with the dead. The scene passed from the priest's vision. Rending his robe, he demanded that the prisoner be condemned for blasphemy. What further need have we of witnesses? He said. Behold, now ye have heard his blasphemy. What think ye? And they all condemned him. Thus the Jewish leaders made their choice. Their decision was registered in the book which John saw in the hand of him that sat upon the throne, the book which no man could open. In all its vindictiveness, this decision will appear before them in the day when this book is unsealed by the Lion of the tribe of Judah. When Christ comes the second time, not as a prisoner surrounded by a rabble will they see him. They will see him as heaven's king. Then the priests and rulers will remember distinctly the scene in the judgment hall. Every circumstance will appear before them as if written in letters of fire. Maranatha, the Lord is coming.
1: I encourage you to be ye doers of the word and not hearers only. Thank you for listening, and be sure to join us tomorrow for your daily devotional reading.

An old and wintry tale records a farmer's frozen prayer. God bless me and my wife, our son John and his wife, us four and no more. Amen. We smile, for we've known Christians who sometimes prayed like that. Sometimes we were those Christians. It's in our nature to want good things for ourselves, and the grace and blessings of the Father are certainly good things. We spend our praying on the things we need. Patience with our children, forgiveness for our wandering, stamina to get through one more week or day. But it's in the nature of God to give His blessings freely, to shower His grace on more than those who ask Him. He makes His sun rise on the evil and on the good, and sends rain on the just and on the unjust. And from our resurrected lives, we pray for grace on those who least deserve it. The angry boss, the callous ex, the enemy whose joy is causing pain. Grace is an all-or-nothing virtue. If we've received it, we extend it. And we pray that other undeserving souls discover grace as well. Unclench your fists. Unfurl your heart. Pray widely now. And stay in grace.

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1: My father, Gene Wolberg, goes to a church in Southern California in the Hollywood area, and he told me a story once about a woman that was at the edge of her rope. Her life was falling apart. She was very discouraged. She just had really no reason to live. She was full of sin and all kinds of problems, and she finally decided to take her life. And she was sitting in her living room, and her cat panicked, and her cat jumped and landed on her television remote, and the remote changed the channel, and all of a sudden this woman found herself looking at Pastor Lloyd Ogilvie and his television program, Let God Love You. And as she tuned in and listened, the Lord just reached down from heaven, got a hold of her heart, and said to her, I love you, don't do it. You have a reason to live because Jesus Christ died for you. And this woman responded. She accepted Jesus and her life was saved and her soul was saved. John chapter 3 verse 16 is where Jesus said, For God so loved the world that he gave his only begotten Son, that whoever believes in him should not perish, but have everlasting life. You may feel like your life is a mess and you have no hope and you're full of sin and you just don't know which way to turn and you're at the edge of your rope. If you are in that condition, I promise you, God does love you. Jesus said it. He so loved the world, and that includes you. And if you will trust his love, trust his heart, trust what Jesus did on the cross for you, God will lift you up, encourage you, change your life, and give you everlasting life by his grace. God loves you. Jesus promised he does. You have just heard his voice today.
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0: Please. Respect for parents. Honor thy father and thy mother, that thy days may be long upon the land which the Lord thy God giveth thee. Exodus chapter 20, verse 12. The best way to educate children to respect their father and mother is to give them the opportunity of seeing the father offering kindly attentions to the mother, and the mother rendering respect and reverence to the father. It is by beholding love in their parents that the children are led to obey the fifth commandment. Our obligation to our parents never ceases. Our love for them and theirs for us is not measured by years or distance, and our responsibility can never be set aside. When the nations are gathered before the judgment seat of Christ, but two classes will be represented: those who have identified their interest with Christ and suffering humanity, those who have ignored their God-given obligations, done injury to their fellow men, and dishonor to God. Their eternal destiny will be decided on the ground of what they did and what they did not do to Christ in the person of his saints. Parents are entitled to a degree of love and respect which is due to no other person. The fifth commandment requires children not only to yield respect, submission, and obedience to their parents, but also to give them love and tenderness, to lighten their cares, to guard their reputation, and to succor and comfort them in old age. While the parents live, it should be the children's joy to honor and respect them. They should bring all the cheerfulness and sunshine into the life of the aged parents that they possibly can. They should smooth their pathway to the grave. There is no better recommendation in this world than that a child has honored his parents. No better record in the books of heaven than that he has loved and honored father and mother. My Life Today, October 1st.
1: I encourage you to be ye doers of the word and not hearers only. Thank you for listening, and be sure to join us tomorrow for your daily devotional reading.

For 3 years and a half, my parents divorced. Their divorce really violently affected my life and my childhood. And I was traumatized, devastated, and my heart was broken. Since then, I grew up, I really want to get healed. So I got a chance in 1983 when I was 21 years to go to Belgium. So I said I was free, I want to get healed. At that time in 1983, there was a new age thing. I thought maybe with this supernatural thing, there was in new age, they have a lot of promises. I think maybe they can, with this supernatural method, I can get healed. But I ended up with a serious depression. Only one day people introduced me to Jesus. I met Jesus. He is the one who healed my broken heart. Nobody else, nothing else. I tried many things, the worldly thing, and nothing and nobody really can heal my broken heart. Jesus is the only one. And when I met Jesus years after, when one day I saw there in the street there was an old man in sand speak to herself and pick up the cigarette from the street. When I saw her, I said to myself, with tears came out of my eyes, I said to myself, if I didn't meet Jesus, I would end my life like this woman. So Jesus is really, he gave me the purpose of my life and everything. And he healed my broken heart.

Those who most need grace from us are those who see us at our best and at our worst. The people who share houses, schools, and cubicles with us. They sleep on the other side of the bed or in the bedroom down the hall. They are the parents who seemed never to believe in us, or relatives who expect us to give endlessly. They work in the corner office, behind the counter, or any of 100 places where expectations sometimes clash. They differ on food choices, paint colors, politics, and faith. In short, they're near enough to know if grace has left its mark on us, if gospel values of forgiveness and reconciliation really fill the spaces of our lives. They see the choices that we make, to hold our tongues, to apologize when needed, to not hold grudges, to release our claims on vengeance. And they measure our religion not by creeds or preached theologies, but by the cold cloth on a feverish night and the love that has no need to shame. Grace can't be sought from everyone, but can be shared with anyone. Beloved, since God loved us so much, we also ought to love one another. Put things in order. Listen to my appeal. Agree with one another. Live in peace. And the God of love and peace will be with you. This is the sum of practical religion. Adding grace, subtracting faults. Live the gentleness of Jesus. And stay in grace.

This is Stephen Wickham from Grundy Reversing Diabetes Seminars with your diabetes reversal tip of the day. High insulin levels cause food to be stored as fat rather than burning it as energy. 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As a result, insulin levels will be lower and your food will be used for energy instead of being stored as fat. To learn more, visit our website at grundyrds.org.

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1: There's a lot of people in this world who really want to go to heaven, but they just feel like they're not worthy. They're just not good enough. They just don't think they'll ever make it. Well, if you feel that way, I've got good news for you. It's only those who know that they're unworthy that are going to heaven. There's a Bible verse about this, and it's in 1 Timothy chapter 1, verse 15. These are the words of the Apostle Paul, and this is what he said. This is a faithful saying, and worthy, the saying is worthy, of all acceptance, that Christ Jesus came into the world to save sinners, of whom I am chief. Paul was a sinner. For a while he thought he was worthy, but then he realized he wasn't. Before he became a Christian, he actually hated Jesus. He didn't believe that he was the Messiah. He went to war against the church. He actually put Christians to death. And he blasphemed the name of God, the name of Jesus Christ, his son. And yet the Lord still loved him. And God made a move on him and eventually turned him around and changed his life by his grace. And Paul, unworthy as he was, as a transformed Christian, eventually wrote most of the New Testament. And he learned the truth that it's those who know that they're unworthy, they're the ones that Jesus Christ can save. Again, 1 Timothy chapter 1, verse 15, Paul said, this is a faithful saying, and it is worthy of all acceptance, that Jesus Christ came into the world to save sinners, of whom I am chief. That's the good news of God's word. You are not worthy, but Jesus is worthy, and he can still save you by his grace. That is his voice to you today.
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And the music, oh yeah, it slaps.

0: 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We hope you enjoy the original dramatized audio Bible stories for kids of all ages. 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
1: And Samuel the prophet sought out King Saul and said to him,
2: "Remember how the Lord sent me to anoint you to be king over Israel? Now, therefore, hearken unto the voice of the words of the Lord."
3: "I am listening, Samuel."
2: "The Lord of hosts spoke to me, saying, 'I remember that which the Amalekites did to Israel in the days of Moses, how they laid wait for him in the way when he came up from Egypt. Now, go and smite the Amalekites, and utterly destroy all that they have, and spare them not, but slay both man and woman, infant and suckling, ox and sheep, camel and ass.'"
3: The Lord told you this?"
2: "Those are his words, Saul. Now, go and obey them, my son."
3: "I will do as the Lord has commanded."
1: Then King Saul sent messengers throughout Israel, saying,
4: "I come to you with orders from the king. The Lord has commanded Israel to destroy the Amalekites. Therefore, let every man among you take up his sword and his spear and make haste to Telaim, where the army will assemble."
5: "Sire, I have a complete count now of how many men reported for duty."
3: "Good. How many men do we have, General?"
5: 200,000 footmen, sire, as well as 10,000 men of Judah."
3: "Excellent, excellent. We should have no trouble in crushing the Amalekites. There's only one thing to do before we start."
5: "What's that, Your Majesty?"
3: "Send word to the Kenites to leave their homes among the Amalekites. The Kenites were kind to Israel when they came out of Egypt. I have no intention of hurting them."
5: "I'll send messengers off at once."
1: The Bible tells us very little about Saul's campaign against the Amalekites. It says only that Saul came to a city of Amalek and laid wait in the valley, and that he smote the Amalekites from Havilah until thou comest to Shur over against Egypt. We also know that Saul took Agag, the king of the Amalekites, alive, but utterly destroyed all the rest of the people with the edge of the sword. But although Saul and the men of his army seemed willing enough to carry out God's commandment concerning the Amalekites themselves, there was a different feeling about the cattle, sheep, goats, and other spoils of war.
6: "Seems a shame to kill all these animals. I could use a pair of strong oxen back on the farm."
7: "Likewise, and I wouldn't mind a dozen lambs or so. A lot of mine died last month."
6: "Still, Samuel told
7: Saul." "Samuel, Samuel. We won the war, didn't we? We have a right to the spoils."
1: And Samuel came to Saul, and Saul said unto Samuel,
3: "The Lord bless you, Samuel. I have done all the Lord commanded me to do. I have subdued the Amalekites and killed every man, woman, and child."
8: "Then what is the meaning of all this bleating of sheep and lowing of oxen I hear?"
3: "The people brought them from the land of the Amalekites. They spared the best of the sheep and of the oxen to be used as sacrifice unto the Lord."
8: "Why did you disobey the Lord?"
3: "I obeyed the Lord. I defeated the Amalekites and destroyed them and made Agag their king prisoner. It was the people who spared the animals, not me."
8: "To obey the Lord is better than to sacrifice, Saul. And because you have rejected the word of the Lord has rejected you."
3: "Rejected me?"
8: "Thy house shall not rule Israel after you."
3: "I have sinned, Samuel. But it was only because I feared the people. Please forgive me, Samuel, and come with me, so that I may worship the Lord and seek remission of my sin through sacrifice."
8: "I will not go with you, for you have rejected the Lord, and the Lord has rejected you. The evil spirit now rules you."
3: "Please, please, Samuel, help me. Do not leave me."
8: "You laid hold of me and ripped the skirt of my mantle. Thus the Lord has rent the kingdom of Israel from you this day, and has given it to another man.
1: Then Samuel went to Ramah, and Saul went up to his house to Gibeah. And Samuel came no more to see Saul until the day of his death. Nevertheless, he mourned for Saul. And the Lord repented that he had made Saul king over Israel.

0: how he has changed from what he was when he was chosen king. Handsome, strong, courageous, yet humble. But now he thinks only of self-glory, appraisement and power. How true it is that the habits indulged in as a child will show themselves later in life. He is now rejected of God. His house shall no longer rule Israel. If only he would repent and renew the good spirit within him.
1: Who mournest thou for, Samuel?
0: For Saul, King Saul, Lord. He leads the people into the paths of sin.
1: Mourn no more for Saul, but fill thine horn with oil and go. I will send thee to Jesse, the Bethlehemite, for I have provided Israel a king from among his sons.

0: I shall be...
1: David, David! A lamb has fallen over the cliff.
2: Oh, did it kill him?
1: No, master. He fell upon a ledge and remains there, caught upon the branches of a scrub tree.
2: Well, why didn't you rescue him from the ledge?
1: It's too steep of cliff, too risky.
2: A shepherd who will not risk his life for the least of his lambs is not worthy of the name.
1: Even one lamb?
2: Even one lamb. Now you remain here and watch the sheep. I shall rescue the lost lamb.

0: find in thee.
1: Master, master, a lion. Quick, run for your life.
0: Run? Then what would my sheep do? Be devoured by the lion? No, lad. They shall be saved from the mouth of the lion. Not one sheep shall perish.
1: But how are you going to prevent it, master? You have no weapons.
0: Ah, my lad, I have the best weapon in the whole world. God. He's on my side. He has given me these hands and the strength and wisdom to use them. I shall rip open the jaws of the lion. Now remain here and fear not, for the lion shall not harm thee or the sheep. God is my strength and my present help.
1: You did it! You killed the lion!
0: Here, lad. Here's the lion's jawbone, ripped clean of flesh. Now take it. Keep it as a reminder always that there's no limit to the power of God. If you'll but listen to his voice, have faith, and obey.

0: penis.
1: And you're getting so you play that very well. You're not a bad singer either.
2: Hello, Brother Eliab. Thank you. But you didn't come all the way here merely to compliment me. Why, then?
1: You're very discerning, David.
2: Yeah, there's no better place in all the world to learn the lessons of right and wrong than among the beauties of the woods, valleys, and the unlimited wonders of nature. But what brings you out here, Brother Eliab? Certainly not the desire to converse with me.
1: You're wanted at the house. Samuel, the prophet, is there, wants to see you.
2: See me? Samuel? What for?
1: That I do not know. I know only that he came looking for some certain son of our father. He's looked at the rest of us. Only you remain. So it has to be you he's looking for.
2: Oh, surely there's some mistake. Samuel, the greatest man in all Israel, doesn't want to see me. I'm only a lowly shepherd.
1: My thoughts, exactly. Anyway, you're to go to the house at once.
3: Samuel, your grace, this is my youngest son, David.
2: Greetings and salutations, your grace.
4: Arise, anoint him, for this is he whom I have chosen as the next king of Israel.
5: Yes, Lord. Greetings, David, my son. You will please kneel here in front of me.
2: Yes, your grace.
5: David, son of Jesse, with this oil I anoint thee. May the Spirit of the Lord come upon thee and bless thee now and forevermore.
1: Well, David, I see you're back. What did the prophet Samuel want of you?
2: He bade me to tell no one.
1: You can tell me. I'm your brother, remember? And your elder brother, too. So I have a birth-given right to know all the secrets of the family.
2: I'm sorry, Eliab, but I shall have to keep this matter secret.
1: You refuse to tell me?
2: I must keep my promise to Samuel.
1: Well, I'll find out. Don't you worry about that. You can take over now. Protect your precious sheep. I'm going to the house and find out what this is all about.
6: Angry, wasn't he?
2: Oh, he'll get over it. I'm not qualified to be a king.

king of Israel? Oh, impossible. Yet Samuel did say that the Lord has chosen me. I wonder why me?

0: As King Saul grew older, the Spirit of the Lord departed from him, and Saul brooded over his rejection, knowing that his kingdom would be given to another.
1: But, Your Majesty, this melancholy spirit is making you sick. You have hardly eaten for several days now.
2: Leave me alone.
1: Perhaps some entertainment might cheer His Majesty up a bit.
2: No.
1: How about some soft, soothing music to relax you?
2: Maybe.
1: Should I send for a clever harp player?
2: All right. Go find one if you wish. Anything would be better than listening to you.
0: And one of the young men answered Saul, "Behold, I have seen a son of Jesse who is skillful in playing." So they sent messengers to David, the son of Jesse.
3: "You say the king wants me to come to the royal palace?"
1: "His Majesty is filled with bitter rebellion and despair because God has forsaken him. His haughty spirit has become desperate. He is on the verge of losing his mind. We, his counselors, have advised him that the soothing notes of a sweet instrument such as your harp in the hands of a clever player such as yourself might calm his troubled spirit. You will come to court and play for His Majesty."
3: "The king commands, I obey."

0: are a good player, my son. 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You may go now, but if you are needed again, I'll send for you.
1: Thank you, Your Majesty.

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1: Several times I've been to the court of King Saul. I've seen the responsibilities of royalty. I've witnessed the temptations that beset a king. Saul and his family are not happy. A dark cloud of sorrow rests over them. Will the next king of Israel be beset by all the troubles and heartaches and sorrows that face King Saul? Preserve me, O God, for in thee do I put my trust. I

0: What about the sheep, Father? Who will take care of them?
1: Oh, the servants can do it. But right now my three eldest sons are my most important concern. They joined the army and are fighting the Philistines. It's been quite some time since I've had news of the war or thy brothers. So take some parched corn and bread and cheese and go to the battle and find out how your three brothers fare. Bring back news of the battle and some token from them.
0: It didn't take as long to get here as I thought it might. That's probably the baggage keeper over there. Whoa, whoa, whoa. Are you the baggage keeper?
2: Yes, sir.
0: Would you please watch my things for me? I've come to see my three brothers. They're in the army fighting the Philistines. Their names are Eliab, Abinadab, and Shammah. Do you know where I can find them?
2: They are your brothers?
0: Oh, yes, sir.
2: Three of the most popular men in the army, especially Eliab. They're over there by that campfire in the tent.
0: Thank you very much, sir.
3: So Father sent the little shepherd boy to the battlefront to see how we are, did he? Well, you'd better hurry and go back home or you'll be shot with an arrow or pierced with a spear.
4: Why are ye...
0: Well, Father was worried about you and he sent the...
4: I am a Philistine. Fight me! Ye are servants of Saul. Choose a man from among you and send him down to fight me. If he be able to beat and kill me, then will we Philistines be the servants of ye Israelites. But if I win, then shall ye be our servants.
0: Well, who's that man shouting and bragging?
2: His name is Goliath, and he...
4: Give me a man that we may fight together and decide the outcome of this battle.
0: Does he really mean that the outcome of a fight between him and one of our men will decide the battle?
2: That's sometimes the custom.
0: Then why doesn't someone go out there and fight him?
2: Because, my dear little brother, Goliath is a giant. Giant! And all Israel is afraid of him.
0: Are you?
2: I fear neither man nor beast. But sometimes caution is the better part of valor.
0: Well, I'll fight him.
2: What?
0: I'll fight that giant.
2: You? A shepherd lad fight a trained soldier? A giant at that? You should be home tending the sheep like a good little boy.
5: But you, you're just a youth.
0: Yes, Your Majesty.
5: They told me you were bragging that you'd go down there and fight the Philistine giant.
0: Well, I will, Your Majesty.
5: Oh, surely you're joking.
0: No, I'm very serious, Your Majesty. The giant defies the armies of the living God, and thy servant shall go out and fight this Philistine.
5: But you're not even a soldier, just a... Oh, no, I cannot permit it.
0: I'm only a shepherd, Your Majesty. But while I was watching my sheep, there came a lion and a bear after my lambs, and I went out and slew both the lion and the bear. The same God who delivered me from the paws of the lion and the bear will deliver me from the hand of this mighty Philistine.
5: Go, my son, and the Lord be with you.
4: Israelite king has not sent you out to fight me. You are but a lad, ruddy and a fair countenance. You aren't even prepared to fight. No armor, no shield or spear, just a rod and a slingshot. What am I, a dog, that you come to fight me with only a rod and slingshot? The pebbles you throw with that thing will bounce off my armor like drops of water. Come here to me, little boy, and I will give your flesh unto the fowl of the air and the beasts of the field.
0: You come to me, Philistine, with a sword and with a spear and with a shield. But I come to you in the name of the Lord of hosts, whom you have defied. This day the Lord will deliver you into my hand, and I will strike you down, and I shall feed the fowl of the air and the beast of the field with your flesh. Then shall all the earth know that there liveth a true God, the God of Israel.
5: Abner!
6: Yes, your majesty?
5: What happened? The giant fell to the earth, and the lad standeth upon him?
6: Yes, your majesty. The youth slung his slingshot and hit the giant on the forehead, and caused him to fall upon his face to the ground, and now the lad severs the giant's head with Goliath's own sword.
5: He is a very brave and courageous young man. Whose son is he?
6: Of a truth, your majesty, I don't know, but I shall find out.
7: He has saved us from the
8: giant is subdued!
9: The battle is over! Hey!

0: Yes, yes, Your Majesty.
1: Did you hear that?
0: What, Your Majesty?
1: Those women, they sang songs to me and David, but did you hear what they sang?
0: Yes, Your Majesty.
1: Thousands to me, but 10,000s to David.
0: Oh, but they were just excited at our victory.
1: Excited over David, you mean? They love him. My own people love David better than they do me. What more can he have but my kingdom? I am not going to tolerate my people singing praises to someone else.
0: But, sir, your people were merely recognizing gallantry and courage.
1: Yes, in someone else. Am not I their king?

0: is. Abner! Abner!
1: At your service, Mikey.
0: I feel the troubled spirit coming on. Send for that harp player at once.
1: But, Your Majesty, that player is the same man to whom...
0: I don't care who he is. Send for him and his music immediately.
1: Yes, Your Majesty.
0: Abner, hand me my javelin.
1: Surely, Your Majesty.
2: David, son of Jesse and player of the harp, presents himself to Saul, king of Israel, at the command...
0: Come forward with your harp.
3: Long live the king.
0: Sit in that chair by the wall. Play music. Quiet, soothing music. My spirit is troubled.
3: Yes, Your Majesty.
4: Majesty, you threw your javelin at David.
0: It missed him.
4: But why did you throw it? Were you trying to kill David?
0: I told you I was upset. Already his music is taking effect. Soothing, wonderful music. Yes. Hand me my javelin, Abner.
1: But, Your Majesty, I...
0: No, I won't throw it again. I am feeling much better.
1: All right, Your Majesty. Here is your javelin.
0: It missed him again!
1: David, I think you'd better leave.
3: Yes, sir. Thank you, General.
0: Abner... Abner, do you know why I missed him twice?
1: Your aim must be getting bad, Your Majesty.
0: No, my aim was straight and true. The Lord and his watchful care is departed from me. But David, the Lord is with him and blesses him. Abner, I don't want him ever again to play the harp before me. You are my general, Abner. Place David in charge of 1,000 troops and send him into battle. Perhaps he will be killed. Yes, perhaps. Well, what do you hear of David, Abner? Has he been killed in battle yet?
1: No, Your Majesty. He's a wise captain. His men love him. They shield him, protect him. All the people love him.
0: Yes, but have you placed him in the thick of every battle as I commanded?
1: I have, Your Majesty.
0: Well, I must think of some other way to be rid of him. Yes. No. You may leave, Abner, I wish to think.
1: Long live the king.
5: Father, is it true that you and Abner...
0: I am the king. You will speak to me with respect.
5: I am your daughter, and I have a right to do anything.
0: Even though you are my daughter, you have the right to do only as I say. I am the king, and my word is law.
5: I have to obey you because you are my father and the king. But I don't have to like it, and I don't like the way you're treating David. Oh, David is a good man, a wise captain, and a handsome addition to your court.
0: So that's it.
5: You promised David that he could marry Merab if he would be brave and valiant and go out and battle the Philistines. And what did he do?
0: He went out and won battles for me.
5: And what did you do?
0: Well, it convenienced me to give Merab to the Maholathite.
5: That was a nasty, evil, unfair way to treat David.
0: They told me that you were in love with David, but I didn't believe them. Now I do. Perhaps there is a way that I can be rid of David forever.
5: I won't be a party to any of your schemes.
0: Yeah, but you will. You will marry David.
5: Oh, what do you mean, be rid of David by his marrying me?
0: Well, I am more sure now than ever that he is the one the Lord has chosen as the next king. But he won't be. My son shall be the next king. Marrying David to you is the perfect scheme to get rid of David forever. And don't think you won't do as I tell you to. You will. I am your father and your

0: King.
1: Michael, the king's daughter marry me? I'm merely a shepherd, but she is a princess.
2: But master, 'tis said that the king has delight in you, that he wants you for a son-in-law.
1: Anyway, it's out of the question. A dowry for a princess would be far beyond my means.
2: Dowry, master? Do you realize that the king loves you so much and wants you as a son-in-law so much that he desires no dowry at all? Except a mere 100 dead Philistines.
1: It's no easy thing to be the son-in-law of the king. Only 100 Philistines, huh?
2: Yes, master. To be avenged of his enemies, he said.
1: No, I'm not worthy of such honor.
3: We have 100 Philistines, David, sir.
4: Let's make it 200. That'll surely please the king.
3: Yes, sir.
0: Two 100 dead Philistines as a dowry?
1: Yes, your majesty.
0: Well, I gave my word, and I'll keep my word, as always. We shall prepare for a royal wedding at the convenience of my daughter, Michael. Agreeable to you?
1: Completely, your majesty. How does it feel to be my wife?
5: Oh, wonderful. And you? How do you like being His Highness Prince David, son-in-law of His Majesty King Saul?
1: I much prefer the simple title of husband to my wife.
5: Oh, David.
1: The king shall have joy in thy

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1: 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And the music, oh yeah, it slaps.
2: Hello, friends. This is Doug Batchelor. How about an amazing fact? In Detroit, sometime in the spring 1935, a young and evidently careless mother must have been eternally grateful to a man named Joseph Figlock. As Figlock was walking down the street, the mother's baby fell from a high window onto Figlock. The baby's fall was broken by the stunned man, but incredibly, both man and baby were unharmed. This was obviously a stroke of remarkable providence, but here's where the story becomes truly astonishing. A year later, the very same baby, now a heavier toddler, fell from the very same window onto poor, unsuspecting, you guessed it, Joseph Figlock, as he was again passing beneath, and again they both survived the event. Another story with a remarkable twist. In the early 1900s, a lighthouse keeper in Scotland was cleaning the outside lamp around the lighthouse when the rusted railing gave way. The terrified man fell 130 feet. When he opened his eyes, he looked up dazed at the blue sky with white puffy clouds and wondered if he was in heaven. But eventually he collected his wits and discovered that he had survived the fall because he landed on a sheep that had been peacefully grazing below the lighthouse. The sheep did not survive. The Bible teaches there is another lamb that gave its life to save us from a deadly fall. Stay tuned, friends, as Amazing Facts brings you this edition of Bible Answers Live.
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3: My name is John Ross. Good evening, listening friends. Pastor Doug, let's start with prayer. Once again, Lord, before we begin this program, we ask for your special guidance. We recognize that in order to understand your word, we need the Holy Spirit. So be with us, be with those listening and those who call in. For this we ask in Jesus' name, amen.
2: Amen.
3: In the amazing fact that opened the program this evening, an incredible story of someone who landed on somebody else and actually they were saved. Not only this child that fell out of a window and then a lighthouse keeper that fell on a sheep.
2: That's right, and you could imagine how thankful that man was that his life was spared, even though I'm sure he felt sorry for the loss of the lamb. But it reminds me in the Bible of the story where Abraham and Isaac are walking up that mountain together on the on their way to the place of sacrifice. And Isaac is maybe becoming suspicious that something's wrong because the father has not yet revealed to him that the son mm-hmm. has been ordained by God to be the sacrifice. And he says, Father, we've got the wood for the burnt offering, and we have the tools to make the fire, but where is the lamb? And Abraham responds in Genesis 22:7, my son, God will provide himself a lamb. And then you get to the New Testament, and just as Christ begins his ministry, right around the time of the baptism, John the Baptist points to Jesus on more than one occasion, John chapter 1, he says, behold the Lamb of God that takes away the sin of the world. The human race has fallen, and God has placed the sin of the whole race on Jesus. But the only way that his sacrifice will do you any good, friends, is you need to cash the check. You need to make a conscious decision mm-hmm. to accept Jesus, to surrender your will to him, to invite him to be the ruler, the monarch, in the heart of your life, in your mind, and he will activate his plan for your life. And maybe you have not done that before, but everything we're talking about during this Bible Answer program revolves on the axis of that simple truth, that God so loved the world, he sent his son to be a lamb, to take the brunt of our fall mm-hmm. that we might survive. And we have a free offer tonight to talk about how to get to heaven and those steps.
4: We have an amazing facts booklet that is free to anyone wanting to know more about what is involved with salvation. What do they have to do? The title of this booklet is Three Steps to Heaven, and clearly gives the different steps that we take in coming to God, receiving forgiveness, and experiencing repentance, and so on. You can receive this free. Just call the resource number. The number is 1-800-835-6747 and ask for the little booklet, Three Steps to Heaven. We'll be happy to send that out.
2: You know, it's interesting. People will go all over the country and they'll be buying lotto tickets, hoping that they can acquire a treasure.
4: Mm.
2: And what's really tragic is that only one in, someone told me one time, you have a better chance of getting bitten by a shark on dry land than winning the lottery. The chances are pretty small to win big. Mm-hmm. It does occasionally happen. That's what keeps stirring people. But here we are telling people, friends, if you will call this number, we will give you a book. And it is a map to treasure much more than any lottery.
4: Absolutely.
2: It's a gift, and it's not one in a billion chances. You can have it if you take those steps. Why wouldn't someone want that?
4: That's right. Absolutely. Jesus, the Lamb, died not just for a select few, but for everyone.
2: Whosoever will, let him come.
4: All right. The number again, 1-800-835-6747. Ask for that resource, Three Steps to Heaven. We have two internet questions tonight, Pastor Doug.
2: Okay.
4: The first one, does the Bible have anything to say about Christian people marrying people of other religions?
2: Well, yes. First of all, it's typically true, even within most Christian denominations, that, for instance, Catholics traditionally will not marry their members, not only to people from other religions. Catholics, they used to not allow Catholics to marry other Christians from other denominations. Baptist pastors used to be taught you can't marry a Baptist to a Presbyterian or to a Methodist. And I mean, they said, you know, the beliefs, there's differences and it creates tension in the family. Obviously, some denominations are closer than others. But mm-hmm. what about, you know, I know of many friends, especially in New York, where you've got such an even concentration of Jews and Catholics, where Catholics and Jews have married. Boy, it creates a little bit of confusion yep. because the religions are so different.
4: Mm-hmm.
2: And I suppose occasionally you might even find a Jew and Islam marrying, but that would not be popular probably with the families. So Paul says in 2 Corinthians 6:14, be not unequally yoked together with unbelievers. First of all, Christians should not be marrying non-Christians. But beyond that, it's difficult if you're marrying someone from a vastly different denomination because it creates confusion in how you fulfill your obligations. And if you believe different things in your heart and you need to accommodate your spouse by alternating between two churches, or one needs to sacrifice their beliefs, that causes problems. And I think Jesus, quoting Amos, he said, can two walk together except they be agreed? Mm-hmm. A husband and wife want to walk in the same direction. And one of the first things I asked when I began to date Karen was, you know, what is her heritage? What are her beliefs? And she had the same beliefs as me.
4: Mm-hmm.
2: I'm sure there are some minor variations, but, you know, the parcel's the same.
5: So that's a very important thing. Otherwise, it causes conflict.
4: You know, we have a study guide. I just thought of the one entitled Keys to Happy Marriage.
5: Oh, perfect.
4: Which probably deals with the subject in more detail for those wondering about that. And you can receive that study guide free, again, by calling the resource number 1-800-835-6747. Ask the Amazing Facts Study Guide, Keys to a Happy Marriage. The second question that we have is, how can we be sure that the Bible is error-proof and fully trustworthy?
5: You know, I was listening to a message on the radio today from another preacher. I like to listen to Christian radio. And this pastor was saying, there really is only one thing in this world that we can look upon as supernatural. Mm-hmm. You know, there's a lot of fairy tales out there about a supernatural sword you can pull from a stone, or supernatural crystals with magical powers, or a crystal ball, or, you know, some kind of magic coat and magic wardrobe and all these supernatural things that people talk about that are fanciful. But there really is one supernatural thing in our world, and it would be the Bible. Mm-hmm. God has, in a supernatural way, preserved and protected his message to humanity in this sacred book. That's why it's called the Holy Bible. And how can we know it's trustworthy? Well, there are many ways. The support of history. I just did a lesson this week on archaeology confirming the Bible, and I ran out of time because there's so much evidence for the people, the places, the history of the Bible being accurate. It is the most accurate history book, scientifically. And most importantly, the Bible is accurate in the way that it transforms lives radically.
4: Probably one of the greatest evidences.
5: Let me tell you a story. Just this week, I met somebody who goes to the church you and I go to, who, I met him a few weeks ago. He was back at church this week, and I saw him just yesterday. And this man could not read or write, never learned, and had a lot of trouble in his life, grown man, over 50 at the time. And one day he was just praying. He surrendered his life to the Lord. He said, Lord, I want to know what your will is for my life. And he had a Bible in his hands. He said, Lord, I sure wish I could understand this. And couldn't read. He said he couldn't read a road sign. He said all of a sudden he's flipping through the pages and he's hearing voices. And he looked around. There's no voices. And he's looking at the page again. He starts hearing things. And it occurred to him he was reading. And he said, he swore to me, he said, I'm telling you the truth. I just started reading and I now know how to read the Bible.
4: Wow.
5: I mean, it is supernatural. It's miraculous. And what it did for me, it was a Bible that changed my life. So looking at history, looking at the documentation, the evidence, the assembly of the books, the science of the Bible is trustworthy, and it's accurate.
4: You know, we have a study guide that deals with the Bible as well. It's the foundation of our study. We need to be able to trust the Bible. It's called, Is There Anything That You Can Trust? Anything left you can trust. And it's free. Call the resource number and ask for that. It deals with the Bible, Anything Left That You Can Trust. The number 1-800-835-6747. And we'll be happy to send that out to you. We're going to go to the phone lines. Our first caller this evening, Marvin, is calling from Spokane, Washington. Welcome to the program.
6: Hello.
4: Hello, Marvin.
6: Yes, I'd like to know, what does the Bible say about women being ordained to the ministry to perform marriages and baptisms?
5: All right, well, I appreciate that. That's a good question, Marvin. We periodically get that. There are lots of examples in the Bible of God speaking through women, such as prophetess like Miriam and Huldah and Anna and many others. And you have evidence in the Bible of God using women in positions of leadership like Deborah. But there is no example in the Bible of a woman being ordained as a priest, a pastor, an apostle, an elder. That is a consistently patriarchal relationship or function. And it's typically ordained ministers that do the sacred ceremonies such as baptism and marriage. So I think there's an inconsistency there that it should be ordained ministers, and in the absence of any example in the Bible of a woman being ordained to that capacity, I think that it's inconsistent with Scripture. You know, we have an article, Marvin, you can go to our website, and I know it's a sensitive subject, but I've just got to stick to the Bible, friends. The article's called Unisex in Jesus? And if you go to the Amazing Facts website, simply amazingfacts.org, click on the link that says Free Library, and then go to the magazine articles. You'll find that article.
4: All right. Thank you for your call, Marvin. Let's go to our next caller. Danny is calling from Lebanon, Pennsylvania. Welcome to the program, Danny.
7: Thank you. I got a quick question. I was going to hang up and listen to the answer offline, but I noticed that what I hear on hold differs from what I hear on 3ABN. Why is that?
5: Well, you're probably getting a time delay for one thing, and
7: it's completely two different topics.
5: Oh, well, I'll tell you what could be happening. Sometimes, because of weather conditions, a station may be broadcasting a formally recorded program, because this is going by satellite. And sometimes there's varying weather conditions. There could be a technical problem. And if they have those problems, they'll take an old program and they'll uplink an old program. So, sorry about
7: Here's my quick question, and I will hang on to listen to your answer because I won't be able to hear it on there.
5: Okay.
7: Jesus, in John chapter 6, it's recorded that he said, you know, unless you eat of my body and drink my blood, you have no part in me. Well, if he meant it figuratively, everyone else, you know, when they walked away, he could have said, hey, people, I didn't mean it literally, you know. And I just wonder what the reason is that many Christians do not believe in the real presence of Jesus in the Eucharist.
5: Well, first of all, when Christ made that statement, except you drink of my blood and eat of my flesh, you have no life in you, everything else in the Bible tells us that cannibalism is an abomination to God. Matter of fact, God doesn't even want us eating unclean animals, let alone other humans. At the Last Supper, Danny, when Jesus actually says, this is my body, this is my blood, that's when it becomes exceedingly obvious it's a symbol, because Jesus is sitting there in his entirety. He doesn't have bites out of him. He's not draining blood through an IV into a cup. He says, take this cup, and it was grape juice, and drink of it. Take this bread. It is my body. This is my blood. And that's when it becomes really clear it must be a symbol, because he's still there in his bodily form. Did that make sense?
7: Sort of.
5: Well, Pastor John's going to take a run at it.
4: Yeah, let me just say a little bit more about that specific instance that you're referring to in John chapter 6, where Jesus says, except you eat my flesh, drink of my blood, you have no part with me, and so on. Then it says, many of those that followed him left him, and the disciples, the 12 disciples, wondered about this. And they began to murmur amongst themselves, what does this mean? Then Jesus goes further to explain what he had said the first time. And he says in John chapter 6, verse 63, it is the spirit that quickeneth, the flesh profits nothing. The word that I speak unto you, they are spirit and they are life.
5: There you go.
4: So Jesus defines what he means when he says, eat of my flesh, drink of my blood. It's to receive his word. Jeremiah chapter 15, verse 16, the prophet writes, thy words were found, and I did eat them, and they were unto me the joy and the rejoicing of my heart. So he's speaking about the word of God. To eat the word is to receive it, to make it your own.
5: And of course, Christ said, man doesn't live by bread alone, but by every word.
4: Right.
5: And Jesus said, I am the bread that came down from heaven. And again, it's a symbol of the word. So the bread and the wine are symbols for the truth and the sacrifice of Jesus, his life, that cleanses us. But, you know, the Bible's never endorsing cannibalism. So it's a symbol, obviously. I hope that helps a little bit, Danny, but we're giving our best shot in the time we got budgeted.
4: Our next caller is Danny, listening on WMCA, this time from Jersey City, New Jersey. Danny, welcome to the program.
8: Hi, how are you?
5: You got a popular name. I got a son named Daniel. And your question tonight.
8: Yeah, it's in reference to Isaiah chapter 53, verse 7.
5: Okay.
8: And it says that he was oppressed and he was afflicted, yet he opened not his mouth. He is brought as a lamb to the slaughter, and as a sheep before her shearers is dumb, so he opened not his mouth. Can you break that down to me, like, especially the part, the latter part where it says, what is that a symbol of? Who is her shearers? And why did the sheep act dumb and open his mouth? Who is the shearer supposed to be a symbol of? The people that are persecuting you? Is it the church leaders that are persecuting you?
5: That's a good question. First of all, I don't know if you've ever worked with sheep or seen this before, but when sheep are being sheared, they flip them up on their back, and something about their anatomy, they cannot bleat when they're upside down, and they become a lot more docile. So they just almost allow the shears to shear them, just something about their anatomy. I've seen it before, I've done it before, where you flip them up on their back and they suddenly become very docile and meek. The other thing is, the wool of a sheep, though, it's a symbol of the righteousness of Christ. And when Jesus came to the cross, the enemies took away his clothing and they gambled for it. The only thing Jesus left behind was his blood-stained robe. It is the robe of Christ's righteousness that he sacrificed that covers our sin. That's a symbol of the sheep losing its skin or its fleece that others might be clothed and without complaint. They are put on their back, they're sheared, they don't complain. Jesus allowed his righteousness to be taken. He took our sin that we might be covered.
8: Okay, so you said, what's that, cotton, right? Is that what it's
5: made wool.
8: Of? It's wool. Excuse me, I'm sorry, it's wool.
5: Yeah.
8: Okay, so wool, you say it's the clothing?
5: Well, it's a symbol for that clothing that covers our nakedness.
8: Okay, and who are the shears are what? Supposed to be a symbol of what?
5: A symbol of the wicked, that the ones who took Jesus and crucified him.
8: Okay, so may I ask you another question related to that? So you think that's evil, like as far as related to a real sheep? What they're doing, you think that's like animal cruelty or something, now that you say that?
5: Well, not really, Danny, because the first person in history to ever take a lamb and make a fur coat was God in the Garden of Eden. I mean, it isn't nice to the animals, but I wouldn't accuse people of doing that, those who are in the sheep industry that make wool. I'm not accusing them of cruelty, because the first one would have been God.
4: And of course, when you shear a sheep, it doesn't
5: kill
4: hurt.
5: Them. Yeah,
4: that's
5: yeah.
4: right.
5: Well, God, though, when he gave them skin, it did.
4: The skin does.
5: Yeah.
4: The skin does. Another point about that verse, just to add to that, the point that it's really making is that Jesus was silent. Just as a sheep is silent when it's sheared, so Jesus was silent in front of those who were persecuting
5: him.
4: He
5: didn't defend himself.
4: He didn't defend himself.
5: Right. He didn't retaliate in any way. Thanks for your question, Danny.
4: All right, next caller is Randolph, and he's listening on KSKY from Shreveport, Louisiana. Welcome to the program.
9: Good evening.
5: Evening.
9: Pastor Doug, I was watching you the other evening on 3ABN, and you were doing a teaching on, I think it was kind of old because it looked like your hair was pretty much still black back then, but you were doing some teaching on your favorite kings of the Bible.
5: Yes.
9: And you were speaking of Saul, and you mentioned where when the Spirit of God left Saul, that he was neither spoken to by the prophets or the priest.
5: Yes.
9: Or something else you called the Urim and Thummim.
5: Yes.
9: Thummim?
5: Yes.
9: Okay, so my question was, I was calling to find out where I could find that in the Bible, and while I was on hold, I found it. But I have another question, and my question is, how did that Urim and Thummim work? Did he ask it a question and it lit up a
5: That's
9: certain
5: a
9: kind
5: good
9: of way?
5: Question. Allow me for a second, Randolph, to explain to our listeners. You know what we're
9: okay.
5: talking about. A lot of people listening may not know.
9: Okay.
5: On the garments of the high priest, not only was there a breastplate that had 12 stones, but on the shoulders were two precious jewels, and one on the right and one on the left. And I forget what the names of those jewels were, but they called them...
9: Lights and perfections.
5: Yeah, but one was a symbol of... Yes, go forward, and the other one was a symbol of caution, wait, or do not go.
9: Okay.
5: And sometimes they would pray, and it was almost like they were asking God for a yes or a no. And
9: okay.
5: something happened, and the Bible is not clear, but they would consult. They called it consulting the Urim and the Thummim. And there's one or two times when David did that, when Abiathar, the high priest, when he fled because Saul killed all the priests, he
9: right.
5: brought the Urim and the Thummim and the breastplate with him,
9: okay.
5: and David consulted it. I don't know if they glowed. I don't know if they sparkled. Or do you have any insight on that, Pastor Ross? Something happened.
4: Yeah, it seems as though it lit up, like you were saying. The one would glow.
5: The glory
4: somehow.
5: Of God would shine on it or
4: right.
5: something.
9: And that would be their answer.
5: And that was their answer.
4: You know, for more on that, just to give you the verse there, it's Exodus 28, the chapter... Specifically, verse 30 is talking about the Urim and the Thummim and how it's to be used by the high priest Aaron.
5: All right. Hey, good question, Randolph. I don't think we've had that one before.
4: Okay, our next call is Kim, listening on WWOH from Ohio. Kim, welcome to the program.
10: Thank you. How are you this evening?
5: Very well. And your question?
10: Yes. I am wondering how do you go about explaining the importance of keeping the Sabbath to someone who is not a Sabbath keeper?
5: Well, the first thing I would do is I'd approach the person in study about, you know, what is the relationship between a Christian and the Ten Commandments. And once they embrace the truth about while we are saved by grace, we are not released from the obligation of obeying the Ten Commandments because we love God. Once they understand that, and then they understand the truth regarding, you know, what is the seventh day? God doesn't say keep a seventh day. He says keep the seventh day. God blessed a day. And what day is that? What day is the seventh day? It's what we commonly call Saturday. Once they understand that, I mean, if you talk about keeping the Sabbath day holy, of course, there are some dear Christians that believe Sunday's the Sabbath, and they do their best to keep it holy. And matter of fact, I know some Sunday keepers that keep Sunday more holy than some Sabbath keepers keep Saturday.
10: Mm-hmm.
5: So when it talks about keeping it holy, a simple answer, it's a deep study, but a simple answer is to avoid, of course, your regular work, to avoid doing anything that could be done in preparation prior in the week, so that when the hours begin, you have quality time, holy time with God. And, you know, we've got some study guides that talk about the Pastor Ross. Go ahead.
4: We have a study guide called The Last Day in History that talks about the Sabbath, gives a good biblical foundation so that you can understand the importance of the Sabbath, and also talks about how we ought to keep the Sabbath. And the whole focus of the Sabbath, we just want to add, is it's not, Pastor Doug, something we do to earn our way into heaven.
5: That's right.
4: But rather, it's something that strengthens our relationship with Jesus.
5: Amen.
4: Quality time set aside every week. All right, let's go to the phone lines. Our next caller is Ken, and he's calling from California, listening on KTIE. Ken, welcome to the program.
11: Pastor Batchelor.
5: Yes, sir.
11: Hey, it's a pleasure to speak with you, sir.
5: Well, we've got about 2 minutes before the break, so how can we help you?
11: Okay, first, last Sunday was a holiday that most Protestants call Easter.
5: Yes.
11: But what does a big rabbit and colored eggs have to do with the resurrection of Christ?
5: I have a funny feeling you know the answer to that one.
11: Well, sort of. I know Easter is a pagan sun worshiping fertility rite, but is there any more insight you can give me on that?
5: Well, yeah, you're right on target, Ken, that a lot of the trappings you see around the Easter season have nothing to do with the resurrection. Everything from the eggs to the bunnies. Bunnies were really prolific animals. I mean, that's a term we've often used before when someone says multiply like rabbits, because they multiply very quickly. And so they were a sign of fertility, as were eggs. And the springtime in the Northern Hemisphere is there was a big holiday among many of the great empires during that time, and it was in celebration of Ishtar, which was a goddess of fertility. And so gradually, when the Passover landed very closely to Easter, the church sort of said, let's just commingle these two holidays and we'll win a lot of pagans into the church. And so over the centuries, you've seen not only Christians talking about the resurrection, which is appropriate during the Passover, but then they also kind of weave in the flowers and the bunnies and the eggs and some of the other pagan traditions. And there is really no connection between the bunnies and the resurrection. So anyway, hope that helps in the short time we had before the break. We do need to stop here, friends. We've got some important announcements. Also gives our stations a chance to identify themselves. Otherwise, they might be carried off by the CIA and arrested. So we're going to take a break here. We also want to remind you to check out the website, amazingfacts.org. 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AmazingFacts.org.
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5: 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Pastor Ross, we're back.
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5: Yes. 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Some people are interested in Last Day Prophecy. There's another website called prophecycode.com where there's some videos you can watch or listen to the audio messages. 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
4: Okay. Let's go to the next caller. Francis is listening from WMCA from Long Island, New York. Francis, welcome to the program. I guess it's pronounced Francis. Francis, welcome to the program.
12: Yes. Good night.
5: Evening. How are you?
12: I'm okay.
5: And your question?
12: I got a question on John 4, verse 23.
5: Yes, the woman at the well.
12: Yes. What did Jesus mean by worship in spirit and in truth?
5: Well, there are some people who worship God in the spirit, but they are ignorant of the truth. Jesus later goes on and tells the Samaritan woman, she begins to kind of debate with him and say, you know, should we worship on Mount Gerizim like the Samaritans or Mount Zion like the Jews? And Jesus tells her very plainly, salvation is of the Jews. In other words, God had committed the truth, the oracles of truth, Paul says, to the Jews. So some people may be worshiping God in their hearts and they're very sincere, but they're in their theology, they don't have the truth. The Lord wants us to worship Him both ways, with our mind, the truth, with our hearts, our spirit, and to worship Him in sincerity. Some people are hypocrites in the way they worship. Jesus said that the scribes and the Pharisees, they would pray to be seen of men. They're outwardly professing to worship, but they're not worshiping in spirit.
12: Okay, glad you mentioned that. I got one quick question. A lot of people, when they say worship in the spirit, they they started speaking tongues and all other stuff.
5: Yes.
12: All other stuff. What is worshiping in the spirit? That's what I'm trying to get at.
5: Okay. Well, a lot of our charismatic friends interpret that verse to mean that this is some endorsement of what you have when someone is speaking in tongues. They say this is worshiping in the spirit. But it doesn't say anywhere in the Bible worshiping in the spirit means you need to speak in tongues. Do you believe, Francis, that Jesus knew how to worship in the spirit?
12: Yes.
5: Did he ever speak in tongues that's recorded in the Bible?
12: No.
5: And if you look in the Bible, in the New Testament, there's a lot of examples of the disciples worshiping God in the spirit and the truth that had nothing to do with tongues.
12: Okay.
5: So I think it's a distorted theology to try to say that when it says worshiping in the spirit, it means you need to speak in tongues.
12: Okay,
5: or that you need to be shouting or clapping, or that's not what it means. Worshiping in spirit means sincerity from the heart. You're genuine. That's what the Lord is looking for.
12: I figured so much because I hold up the line, the fruits of the spirit. And worshiping in spirit, is there any form of parallel in there?
5: Well, I'm glad you mentioned that. A lot of dear people think the fruit of the spirit is tongues, but the Bible doesn't say that. I believe in the gift of tongues, but the fruit of the spirit is not tongues. The fruit of the spirit is love, joy, peace, Galatians 5:22.
12: Yeah.
5: Pastor Ross, you had a thought?
13: You know, you wrote a book, Pastor Doug, Captured by Tongues.
5: Oh, thank you.
13: I'm thinking that might be a great resource for people wanting to learn
5: more. I appreciate the reminder. You'd think I would know that. But, if you would like a free copy of that, Francis, it'll help you better understand the subject of tongues, and we'll send you a free copy, Captured by Tongues.
13: To receive that, call the resource number, 1-800-835-6747. You can ask for Pastor Doug's book, Captured by Tongues, and they'll be happy to send that out to you. If you have a Bible question, the number to call is 1-800-God says, that's 1-800-463-7297. Our next call is Eugene, and he's calling from Montana. Welcome to the program, Eugene.
14: Hello, how you doing?
5: Very well. And how are things in Kalispell?
14: It's a nice warm evening out here. All the snow's melted.
5: Wow, you must be having a heat wave of about 45 degrees up there.
14: Yes, sir, and that is the heat wave at this moment.
5: And your question?
14: My question is, I was reading the book by Charles Spurgeon. I don't know if you're familiar with him.
5: I am very familiar. Which book? Is it the devotional called Morning and Evening?
14: I've read that one, too, but I don't think it was from now. It was from one of his jewels, because he got like 7 different jewel books.
5: Yeah, okay.
14: And he was stating that if a person is truly born again and his spirit is really regenerated, he cannot lose his salvation. He may stumble and fall and break fellowship, but that born-again relationship cannot be broken. Because if that was true, every time we lost and got our salvation back, that would be based on works and not on grace. Is that true or false?
5: I would respectfully disagree. Now, keep in mind, I've got the utmost respect for Charles Haddon Spurgeon.
14: Uh-huh.
5: The man knew the Lord. He was spirit-filled. I also have a great deal of respect for Calvin. Calvin is really the author of Calvinism, which teaches that once you're saved, you can't be lost. That's sort of where it really began to surge. I would disagree with Spurgeon. There's two big, there's Calvinists and Arminians. And those who believe in what they call free will, that we can choose to be saved and find salvation and have assurance, but you don't lose your freedom to choose not to follow the Lord. The Lord will never let go of us. He's faithful, but we're not always faithful. And when we decide to turn away, there's too many examples in the Bible of people who were spirit-filled, they were following the Lord, and they turned away. Everybody from King Saul to Balaam the prophet to Judas. So I think it's a dangerous assumption that once you were saved when you were 9 years old, that you can live the rest of your life for the devil and say you're still saved.
14: Yes.
5: So, you know, we've got a book on that. And it's a book that deals with the assurance and salvation that, I think Pastor Ross, we were looking at that at the beginning of the broadcast, thinking about making that our offer. The little sermon booklet on assurance. If you'd like a free copy, Eugene, we'll send you one.
13: That's right.
14: Yes, sir. I would love to have one.
13: Call the resource number, Eugene. It's 1-800-835-6747 and ask for the little, booklet. It's not a study guide, but it's a little booklet on assurance, the assurance of salvation. And they'll be happy to send that out to you. All right. Thanks for your call. Our next caller is Monica, and she's listening on WMCA from Manhattan, New York. Monica, welcome to the program.
15: Yes, Dr. Doug. Good night. How are you?
5: Very well. Thank you. And your question tonight?
15: Bless the Lord. It's taken from Revelation chapter 4.
5: Yes.
15: And I think it starts from verse 9. When the living creatures, you know, give glory, they were talking about the 24 elders who bow down and worship God.
5: Yes.
15: My question is, who are these 24 elders that bow down and worship, you know, when the creatures give glory?
5: All right, there's two things I want to tell you as I answer. First of all, if you look in the Old Testament, David had and Solomon had arranged for a group of 24,000 who would serve in the temple of God, praising God and helping with facilitate the worship services and the sacrifices there. So don't forget that number 24,000. But
15: okay,
5: the number 12 in the Bible is a symbol for the church. 12 apostles in the New Testament, 12 tribes in the Old Testament, 12 judges in the Old Testament, 12 stars above the head of the woman in Revelation chapter 12. So 12 is a number for the church. These 24 elders are symbols of the leadership of the church that are around the throne of God worshiping him. And of course, the 144,000 is 12 times 12,000.
15: Okay.
5: So who are they? Most scholars believe, because the resurrection has not occurred yet, that these are comprised of some of those patriarchs and prophets and kings who were resurrected when Christ was raised. You remember in Matthew 28? There's this special resurrection. Not all the graves, but many of the graves of the saints opened up, and Christ took a first fruits to heaven with him of those saved. They are probably the ones sitting around the throne of God.
13: You know, a key text to that is Ephesians chapter 4, verse 8. Speaking of Christ's ascension, it says, "Therefore he saith, when he ascended up on high, he led captivity captive and gave gifts unto men." So some have suggested this is Jesus ascending on high, taking those who were resurrected at the time of his resurrection, and he gave them gifts as sort of first fruits, representatives of those who would be saved.
5: And he gave gifts unto men. He gave those 24 elders a real gift.
13: That's right.
5: And here's your mansion.
15: Okay, can I ask you one more quick question?
5: Okay.
15: Okay, in Revelation chapter 13, again, and verse 12, I believe, it was talking about the beast and that he has a scar, a wound.
5: Yes.
15: What is this wound are they talking about? What, you know, it was a fatal wound. And
5: if you read down further, it says the beast that had the deadly wound by the sword.
15: Right.
5: So a sword in the Bible is a symbol for the word of God. If you read in verse 14, the beast which was wounded by a sword, the double-edged sword, Ephesians chapter 6 and Hebrews chapter 4 is the word of God. This is the beast that is this religious political power that has persecuted God's people. You know, rather than get into a deep study on this, Monica, we have a study guide called The Mark of the Beast. We'll send it to you, and it talks about this beast and its wound and who he is.
13: To get that, call The Mark of the Beast. Call the resource number 1-800-835-6747. Pastor Doug, we get this question often. Who is this Antichrist or this beast power? That resource is just
5: fantastic. Yeah, the truth is so shocking that we just assume send them the lesson.
13: And let them get the background.
5: Let them get the background,
13: scriptures.
5: Exactly.
13: Absolutely.
5: Study it.
13: Again, 1-800-835-6747. Ask for the study guide, The Mark of the Beast. Our next caller is Gary, and he is calling... listening on KTRI, calling from California. Welcome to the program, Gary.
16: Hi.
5: Evening. Get real close to your phone.
16: Okay, I am.
5: And your question.
16: Yeah. I've had kind of, and this kind of dovetails a little bit with your last call, but I've had trouble for a while trying to reconcile, and I know Lucifer was the most beautiful of angels and very clever and everything, but how is he able to take a third of the heavenly host out of heaven? Because after all, I mean, that's heaven. And how could that possibly happen?
5: Oh, good question. Now, before I even go to answer it, because it is a deep subject about how a perfect angel could fall and did God make a devil, we'll send you a free copy of our study guide. It's called Did God Create a Devil? Mm-hmm. Now, let me give you the quick Reader's Digest answer to that. In You got several scriptures, Isaiah 14, Ezekiel 28. You find the history of Satan and his fall, his rebellion, his wanting to be God. Then if you go to Revelation chapter 12, it tells us the dragon drew one-third of the stars and they were cast to the earth. And even Christ said, I saw Satan fall like lightning. The best story in the Bible to help illustrate it, good King David, had a perfect, beautiful son, visually. His name was Absalom. The Bible says, and I think this is 2 Samuel chapter 14, from the crown of his head to the sole of his foot, there was no blemish in him. Absalom managed to get about half the kingdom, or two-thirds of the kingdom, to rebel against his father. Why would anyone rebel against David? This is the king that had led them to the zenith of victory. But he somehow deceived the people. It says he stole their hearts. Right. Now the devil, keep in mind, when he was beginning to circulate among the angels in heaven, there had never been a lie told in the history of the cosmos. Can you imagine that? Living in a realm, in a world where no one had ever spoken a non-truth. They were taken off guard. They were blindsided by Satan's lies because they'd never heard a lie, and they began to believe it. It's like Eve doubting God's word and listening to the serpent. Why would she do that? Well, she'd never heard a lie before.
13: Mm-hmm. Although God did warn her.
5: God had warned her. But
13: that was a little different in the case of Lucifer. Here he starts saying
5: that's why Jesus said we need to be wise as serpents and harmless as doves. He doesn't want us to be gullible because there are a lot of liars out there. That's one thing Jesus made clear. And the angels, the devil, of course, just under God in power and beauty, was very persuasive.
13: Mm-hmm.
5: And the difference between the devil, in one sense, Gary, has an advantage over God. Think about this. In the battle between good and evil, God can only use truth. The devil can use truth, he can use lies, or any combination. And so you've heard the expression that a lie will go around the world while truth is still putting on its shoes.
16: Right.
5: I think that's Mark Twain. It's not the Bible, but it's true. So read the lesson. We'll send you that study guide, and I think it'll give you more information to flush that truth out.
13: You know what's comforting about that? Satan might have gotten one-third of the angels, but that leaves two-thirds on God's side.
5: That's right.
13: So truth ultimately will triumph over error.
5: And you know what? If Satan had gotten 99% of the angels, you and God are a majority.
13: That's true.
5: God made them all. If you get God on your team, you win, period.
13: All right. Carl is listening on WOCG from New Market, Alabama. Carl, welcome to the program.
17: Hello.
5: Evening, and your question.
17: Yeah, I was wondering about in Ezekiel 1, a long time ago I heard a description of, I think it was the Holy Spirit, or whatever, it was about wheels.
5: The wheels within the wheel.
17: Yeah, and the wheels were spinning.
5: Yeah, this is one of probably the deepest apocalyptic prophecies in the Bible.
17: Yeah.
5: And I have read the commentaries, and you hear lots of interesting things. Let me give you a few things to think about. First of all, the inner workings of how God manages to lead in people's lives and guide them is very mysterious. It's like wheels within wheels.
17: Yeah.
5: Even in the ancient time, you know, we didn't think they knew very much about gears and clocks, and then they made this discovery off the coast of Greece. They called it the Antikytherium machine, and it was a machine filled with gears that turn where there's wheels within wheels, and it was a calculating calendar that they used for navigation. So they understood that process of the inner workings. Another thing to think about is all of life that God makes is a series of wheels within wheels. Every single cell of life represents the nucleus inside the plasma, inside the shell or the cell wall, and it's a wheel, it's a sphere within a sphere or within a circle.
17: Yeah.
5: And we're all made of cells. Our solar system, the moon goes around the earth, and the earth and the moon go around the sun, and the sun circles in our Milky Way galaxy. The cosmos is a series of wheels within a wheel. So whether you look through a microscope or a telescope, God's creation is a lot of wheels within wheels. It's just talking about God is in all things.
17: But there's a mystery there, I tell you, right?
5: Oh, absolutely.
17: Well, my oldest brother said one time, we was watching a Western, and the wagon, you ever notice how the wheels look like they're going backwards?
5: Yeah, when they go in a certain speed, it almost looks like they're going backwards.
17: Yeah.
5: You can see that on some car hubcaps, too.
13: You know, I think part of it the whole idea of a wheel within a wheel, it's also emphasizing God's mobility. God is not stuck in one place, but his entire throne moves. Because this creature, or this throne that's been described here, in some ways parallels the four living creatures that you find in Revelation chapter 4.
18: Right,
13: it's
18: I'm
13: God's throne.
18: That.
13: That's right. It's this living, moving throne, and God is moving. God is able to move. He's aware of what's happening. So I think that's part of the lesson that is being emphasized in this verse.
5: Yeah, it's some kind of heavenly chariot. Mm-hmm. And, what I'm sharing now are sort of some of the ideas, but the jury is still out. I haven't heard anything real solid on that. It's an amazing vision. Thank you, Carl, for your question.
13: Okay, our next caller is Jeff, and he's listening on WMCA from Yonkers, New York. Jeff, welcome to the program.
19: Hi.
5: How can we help you tonight, Jeff?
19: Yes, I was reading in Numbers, the 23rd chapter, the 19th verse, where it plainly says, God is not a man that he should tell lies, neither a son of man that he should repent. And yet, I'm hearing that in some religions they teach that Jesus was both God and man, and it sounds so contrary or contradictory to what is written in Numbers 23 and 19.
5: What you mean, you say that some religions teach that Jesus was a man? I'm not sure what you're saying.
19: God and man.
5: Well, all right, so is your question really, was Jesus God?
19: Well, how could he be both God and man in view of what it plainly says in Numbers 23:19, God is not a man?
5: Well, so first of all, a person can have dual citizenship. There's no conflict with Jesus being God. He said that he was the Son of God, and also being man. He referred to himself as the Son of Man. This is the mystery. Jesus had a mother, her name was Mary, but he was conceived by the Holy Spirit.
19: Right.
5: And so you've got the union of these two entities, both the Creator and the creation came together. That's why it's called the mystery of godliness. The incarnation is a mystery.
13: You know, there in Numbers 23, verse 19, the real subject that's being discussed there is lies. And the prophet is saying God is not a man. He doesn't lie the way human beings do. God is greater than us. Of course, he's the Creator. He's a spirit. This is before Jesus came to this earth. This is before the incarnation. But at the incarnation, we have God, 100% God, combining himself with humanity. And there is this mystery, but there's this coming together. And through that sacrifice, through Jesus coming together, we have life.
5: Yeah, I'm glad you said that, Pastor Ross, because really the emphasis of this verse is

0: insight on predestination and election. I know the Bible says in John 6:65 that no one comes to Christ unless it was given from God. And then I hear some people teach on the choice belongs to us. But I don't believe the choice belongs to us, because then that would put God at the mercy of man. So maybe you could just kind of give me a little breakdown on what the Lord has revealed to you guys.
1: Well, you're delving into probably one of the greatest debates in the Christian church on those two subjects. There is something of a mystery here. First of all, it is very clear we have a choice, because the Bible tells us, whosoever will, let him take. God says, if we choose to believe, we can choose to believe. Joshua said, choose ye this day who you will serve. Moses said, I set before you this day life and death, evil and blessing and cursing, choose life. So it's very clear that there's a choice we can make, but you're also correct that the sovereign will of God moves on our spirits, enables us to make the right choice. But God doesn't force us, because if you think about it, Mark, if God forces us to choose, if it's all him doing it, then we can't love him, because our love would be forced as well. And forced
0: right.
1: love is not love. Does that make sense?
0: Yep. Oh, yeah, it makes a lot of sense. I mean, I believe that the Lord has, like you said, put that in our spirit to come closer to the Lord and accept the whole truth. I do believe that a lot of it is the Lord left a lot of choices for us to make on our own, to see where our heart is, to see how much we want to grow closer to him. So, I mean, it just, you know, I know I read something from Charles Spurgeon once, and he said that we know that if the Lord wanted to save everybody, he can do it in an instant. So I know it's not that the Lord can't do it, but, you know, just sometimes you wonder why some people are so cut off from the whole thing of eternity and heaven and hell, and, you know, they're very, you know, they're functioning normal, and they're bright, and they're even moral people, and they just miss the whole mark, and sometimes I wonder, like, well, why did I get the mark? You know, I'm not any better than these people.
1: Well, we are thankful for that when the Holy Spirit works in our lives, and there is somewhat of a mystery.
2: You know, this idea that God selects some to be saved and some to be lost, a verse that comes to my mind is 2 Peter chapter 3, verse 9, where the Apostle Peter says, God is not slack concerning his promise, speaking of the second coming, but is long-suffering towards us, not willing that anyone should perish, but all should come to repentance. So yeah. God's not willing that anyone be lost.
1: And again, you can read in 1 Timothy 2, verse 3 and 4, for this is good and acceptable in the sight of God our Savior, who will have all men to be saved. God's will is that all would be saved, but he doesn't force them to be saved, because he can't force us to love. Now, there's things I could do to try to encourage my wife to love me, but I can't make her. Then it's not love.
2: Okay. Great. Our next caller, I think we have time for one or two more calls. Cornelius is listening on WIGC from Alabama. Welcome to the program.
3: Good evening, Pastor Doug.
1: Yes, sir. We got about 2 minutes.
3: Yes, sir. My question is concerning Genesis chapter 6, verses 1 through 4.
1: Okay.
3: And I'm going to hang up, and I'm going to let you give me the answer.
1: All right. I think that your question is dealing with there were giants in the earth when the sons of God saw the daughters of men that they were fair.
3: Yes.
1: Okay. Some people have thought these sons of God, who are they? Are they angels? Are these sons of God aliens? Are they fallen angels? And this has been grossly misunderstood. There were two divisions of people in the world back before the flood. There were the descendants of Cain, which were called the sons of men, Enos, carnal, they were dying. And there were the descendants of Seth, which believed in the Lord, they were called the sons of God. When the descendants of Seth began to intermarry with the descendants of Cain, that's when the world turned totally wicked. They became unequally yoked. But they also had children, offspring, that were giants. This is a very simple scientific process known as genetic vitality. It often happens when separated strains of the same species cross breed. Mm-hmm. They often have a very vital, large offspring. You could hear about an animal called ligers. They're crosses between tigers and lions, and some of them are enormous. Anyway, friends, that brings us to the end of this broadcast. You hear the music. We'd love to hear from you.

0: 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And just a word of encouragement, introduce yourself. We'd love to hear from you. And remember, it's about Jesus. He's the truth who will set you free.
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5: Revelation chapter 7, verse 3 says that it is the servants of our God who will finally be sealed in their foreheads. I heard a story about a black man back in the old days of slavery, a big man who was being auctioned off to the highest bidder. And he was defiant, and he stood up in front of this crowd and he said, "I won't work. I just won't work." And the bidding went on, and there was a wealthy white man that won the bid. And when he took the slave and said, "You're my slave, you're mine," then he said to him, "I won't work." The big man said, "I won't work." So then he took him home, took him to this big plantation. And outside of his mansion, he had another nice little house. And the wealthy white man said to the black man, he said, "This is going to be your house." And the man looked at him like, "What are you talking about?" And then he said, "You see this garden, this plot of ground right here? This is going to be where you can grow your own food." And the man just looked at him, and he was just completely mystified. And then the white man looked at him, and he said, "Let me tell you something." He said, I didn't buy you to make you a slave. He said, "I bought you to set you free." And when the big black man heard that, he just was so moved that he fell down on his knees and he grabbed the white man's legs and he said, Master, I will serve you forever. Revelation chapter 7, verse 3 says that it is the servants of our God who will be sealed in their foreheads. And those servants love Jesus and want to follow him because of what he's done for us on the cross. You have just heard his voice.
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6: One day, my daughter and my son came to me. It was on a Sunday, and they told me that they were going to go by his friend's house. And my daughter asked her brother if she could go along with him just to get out of the house. And I says, "I want you to know that I want you guys to be careful And I says, and I want you to know that I love you and I always will. And I said, I'll see you tonight. Was at 12:30, usually 11:30, 12 o'clock, they usually come back to the house. But they never returned. And finally, at nighttime, we got a knock on our door. It was about 2 in the morning. And it was a sheriff and a coroner there. And he told me, my husband, he said, I want you two to sit down. He said, I got some bad news for you. And he said, I know it's going to be hard. But he said, your children both got into a car accident tonight. He said, and both of them died right on impact. I felt numb. My world didn't seem the same anymore. After a while, I had a void in my life because I knew I would never see them again. My husband was sleeping in the living room, and he must have woke up and turned on TV and watching it. And so he comes in the bedroom and he says, Dorothy, you gotta get up. I said, why? Why'd you wake me up so far? You know, I ain't gotta sleep. He says, no, you gotta see this guy on TV. He's something else. So I got up and went in there and I sat down and he says, I seen this guy there. First time I ever seen him. He said he's from Amazing Facts. He said something about this guy, what he's talking about. He said, really hit me in my heart, he said. And the more he talked, the more I sit and listen. I watched Doug Batchelor, I would cry. And I thought, and I wasn't crying because I was sad. I was crying because I was happy. And I also loved his humor. And he said, well, God has humor too. And I said, I imagine he does. As I got to know more about Doug Batchelor, watching his show, the void that I had for a long, long time finally was filled. God did answer my prayer, but he did it in his own time. Since I give myself my life to Christ, you know, I went through a brain surgery, I went through a heart attack, and now I have arthritis, which is most part of my body. And even though I'm not a pain, I don't have no feelings at all against God. I think, matter of fact, because of that, it's drawn me closer to him. I thank Doug Batchelor from Amazing Facts, who is one who played a very big part in my conversion and turning my life more to God, even though, you know, all the suffering I went through, you know, he helped me to just keep strong, keep going, and keep my eyes on God.

0: Does God still love me? When we're alone and lonely, or in a crowd and overwhelmed, when the catalog of condemnation keeps past mistakes before our eyes, no question ever seemed more urgent. Can God, will God forgive our foolishness and pride? Is God, in fact, much kinder than we imagine him? An old hymn sings the truth. For the love of God is broader than the measures of the mind, and the heart of the eternal is most wonderfully kind. The Apostle Paul confirms the point. He who did not spare his own son, but gave him up for us all, how will he not also, along with him, graciously give us all things? God was in Christ, reconciling the world to himself, not imputing their trespasses to them, and has committed to us the word of reconciliation. The last thing we need right now is trust. Trust that God is as gracious as he says he is. There's a wideness in God's mercy like the wideness of the sea. So stay in grace.
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2: Maranatha, the Lord is coming. A devotional by Ellen White. October 1st, the special resurrection of the unjust.

0: the special resurrection of the unjust. Behold, he cometh with clouds, and every eye shall see him, and they also which pierced him, and all kindreds of the earth shall wail because of him. Even so, amen. Revelation chapter 1, verse 7. They also which pierced him, those that mocked and derided Christ's dying agonies, and the most violent opposers of his truth and his people, are raised to behold him in his glory and to see the honor placed upon the loyal and obedient. At his trial, Caiaphas, raising his right hand toward heaven, addressed Jesus in the form of a solemn oath. I adjure thee by the living God that thou tell us whether thou be the Christ, the Son of God. Every ear was bent to listen, and every eye was fixed on his face as he answered, Thou hast said. A heavenly light seemed to illuminate his pale countenance as he added, Nevertheless, I say unto you, Hereafter shall ye see the Son of Man sitting on the right hand of power and coming in the clouds of heaven. For a moment, the divinity of Christ flashed through his guise of humanity. The high priest quailed before the penetrating eyes of the Savior. For a moment, he felt as if standing before the eternal judge, whose eye, which sees all things, was reading his soul, bringing to light mysteries supposed to be hidden with the dead. The scene passed from the priest's vision. Rending his robe, he demanded that the prisoner be condemned for blasphemy. What further need have we of witnesses? He said. Behold, now ye have heard his blasphemy. What think ye? And they all condemned him. Thus the Jewish leaders made their choice. Their decision was registered in the book which John saw in the hand of him that sat upon the throne, the book which no man could open. In all its vindictiveness, this decision will appear before them in the day when this book is unsealed by the Lion of the tribe of Judah. When Christ comes the second time, not as a prisoner surrounded by a rabble will they see him. They will see him as heaven's king. Then the priests and rulers will remember distinctly the scene in the judgment hall. Every circumstance will appear before them as if written in letters of fire. Maranatha, the Lord is coming.
1: I encourage you to be ye doers of the word and not hearers only. 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
1: Revelation chapter 7, verse 3 says that it is the servants of our God who will finally be sealed in their foreheads. I heard a story about a black man back in the old days of slavery, a big man who was being auctioned off to the highest bidder. And he was defiant, and he stood up in front of this crowd and he said, "I won't work. I just won't work." And the bidding went on, and there was a wealthy white man that won the bid. And when he took the slave and said, "You're my slave, you're mine," then he said to him, "I won't work." The big man said, "I won't work." So then he took him home, took him to this big plantation, and outside of his mansion, he had another nice little house. And the wealthy white man said to the black man, he said, "This is going to be your house." And the man looked at him like, "What are you talking about?" And then he said, "You see this garden, this plot of ground right here? This is going to be where you can grow your own food." And the man just looked at him, and he was just completely mystified. And then the white man looked at him, and he said, "Let me tell you something." He said, I didn't buy you to make you a slave. He said, "I bought you to set you free." And when the big black man heard that, he just was so moved that he fell down on his knees and he grabbed the white man's legs and he said, Master, I will serve you forever." Revelation chapter 7, verse 3 says that it is the servants of our God who will be sealed in their foreheads. And those servants love Jesus and want to follow him because of what he's done for us on the cross. You have just heard his voice.
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3: Early 1980, all the baby boomers were turning 21, and the nightclub scenes were exploding, and I started an entertainment lighting company.
4: I was the president, and there were 6 divisions, doing the raves in the 80s and 90s, you know, in some warehouse where you're setting up lighting and fog, and, you know, who knows what's going on in there, and nightclub installations. I loved it, and it was who I was.
3: Bought a new house out of town, and we moved about 2 or 3 times. But we were always going to different churches. We were in a Lutheran church, and then we were in a Methodist church. I think we were in 3 different Baptist churches. My wife was raised Catholic. I was raised Methodist. Currently, I've been out reading all the Hal Lindsey books and watching all the Left Behind movies. And so I really wanted to understand what the book of Revelation was all about, but nothing really ever made sense to me.
4: One day, Pastor Lloyd Logan came knocking, and he had that Net 99 flyer.
5: We were preparing for an evangelistic series, and different people were going different directions with handbills to invite people to the meetings.
4: I saw that coming at me, you know, all the colors, and I thought, oh no, this is some kind of cult thing.
5: And she said, "Thank you very much, and I'm not much interested myself, but my husband likes that kind of thing."
4: And Lloyd said, "Would you give it to him, please?" And I said, "Okay, I will." So I took the pamphlet and I put it on the counter. Gary came home and he walked by it.
3: Ran through the kitchen to quickly eat and take a shower and go back out and work a show.
4: 2-3 days went by like this, and I moved that brochure from the counter, put it on the dining room table, put it back on the counter, and I actually threw it in the garbage. As I threw it in that garbage can, I could hear him and see his face saying, "Would you give it to him, please?" And I actually took the garbage out. And that night, lying in bed, I kept seeing his face and hearing his voice and thinking, "Oh boy, I gotta get that brochure out of the garbage." And I took that and I put it right underneath the remote control. Bright colors, he'll see it.
3: I finally sat down in my living room and I picked up the remote and I saw that angel holding out that scroll.
4: "Whoa, cool, what is this?" And I was in the kitchen cooking and I thought, oh no.
3: And I looked at it and I turned it over, and then I saw a little building, a little church building, and it wasn't too far away. It was about 6 houses down, and it said Friday night.
4: And I certainly wasn't going. I mean, it wasn't my intention to go.
3: I didn't have any shows going on that night. And so I thought it was a one-night deal. I went, and as I heard about the Millennium Man, I was just blown away. I didn't want it to end. I knew what I was hearing was all from the scriptures, and it wasn't based on Hollywood movies or other books that were written. They said, "Come again tomorrow night." And I thought, wow, great, two nights. So I tried to tell my wife about it, and she still wasn't interested. And then she decided to come.
4: I started to hear the truth, you know, and I started to get fed.
3: Every night after the seminar, they would hand us an amazing fact, study guide. I couldn't do those fast enough.
4: The business kept us going 7 days a week, and it was night and day.
3: Crews working all around the clock, and so when we finally heard the Sabbath message, you know, so far everything's been true right from the Bible.
4: Church on Saturday, no work. Anyway, it all clicked.
3: Both our heads turned at each other, our jaws dropped open.
4: I said, we can't do that.
3: And the first thing that came out of my mouth was, we have to.
4: I knew that it would be a sacrifice, and I was in fear about it.
3: We didn't know how we were going to do it, but we talked to the pastor about it, and the pastor said, we'll just pray about it, and God will open doors.
4: I didn't want to give up all the connections I'd made, all the networking, all the money, all the investment.
3: We went to the board and asked them if they would consider closing on Saturday, and they agreed to. So we closed the storefront on Saturday, but we were still doing productions, and that kind of bothered us. So a couple months later, God opened a door for my wife. She exited the company. I prayed about it, and God opened the door for me too.
4: Gary, shortly after, was offered a job, being paid more money than he made as an owner of the company.
3: He said, I'll give you $1,000 raise, and you will never work another weekend.
4: And we were able to keep the Sabbath and enjoy the wonderful blessings that God had for us on the Sabbath day.
3: My kids never again had to say, quit talking about work. After the seminar was over, my wife and I and my children were all baptized into the Seventh-day Adventist Church. Even if I gave up everything, I knew that God would have something better.
4: I have much more understanding, and there's much more depth in my Christian walk with the Lord.
3: We started an Amazing Fact Bible School at our church. It allows anybody to understand the scriptures and to understand the end times. Church changed my life dramatically. And
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7: This Day with God, a devotional by Ellen White, October 1st. Ye are God's instruments.

0: Ye are God's instruments. But as many as received him, to them gave he power to become the sons of God, even to them that believe on his name. John chapter 1, verse 12. Christ came to the earth to present a true and exalted standard. Brief as was the period of his public ministry, he accomplished the work he came to do. How impressive were the truths he taught! How complete his life work! What spiritual food he daily imparted as he presented the bread of life to thousands of hungry souls! His life was a living ministry of the Word. He was the light of the world, pointing to men the way, the truth, and the life. He was its food, the bread of life. He promised nothing that he did not perform. Ask, he said, and it shall be given you. Seek, and ye shall find. Knock, and it shall be opened unto you. Matthew chapter 7, verse 7. Just as we trace the pathway of a stream of living water by the line of living green it produces, so Christ could be seen in the deeds of mercy that marked his path at every step. Wherever he went, health sprang up, and happiness followed wherever he had passed. The words of eternal life were presented in such simplicity that a child could understand them. Men, women, and children were so impressed with his manner of explaining the scriptures that they would catch the very intonation of his voice, place the emphasis upon his words, and imitate his gestures. Youth caught his spirit of ministry and sought to pattern after his gracious ways by seeking to assist those whom they saw needed help. The blind and deaf rejoiced in his presence. The face of Christ was the first face that many eyes had ever looked upon. His words, the first that had ever fallen upon their ears. These, restored, followed him wherever it was possible. His words to the ignorant opened to them a fountain of life. He dispensed his blessings abundantly and continuously. They were the garnered treasures of eternity, given in Christ the Lord's rich gifts to man. Christ's work in behalf of mankind is not finished. It continues today. Through John, he declares that as many as receive him, to them will he give power to become the sons of God, even to them that believe on his name. This Day with God, October 1st.
1: I encourage you to be ye doers of the word and not hearers only. Thank you for listening, and be sure to join us tomorrow for your daily devotional reading.

At every rounding of the year, we realize how much we need renewal. On New Year's Eve, we want to slam the door on the departing year or banish memories of 2020's pain and grief. But there are and must be great ties between the old year and the new. We live in the same bodies. We inhabit the same homes. We remain related to the same family. We work at the same jobs. We worship with the same believers. We study the same word. It's renewal, then, and not a clean break from the past, that offers us our greatest hope in 2021. How can our bodies be renewed? Will this year be the one when we're transformed by the renewing of our minds? How does a weary marriage find new sources of resilience and of laughter? Can dry and broken friendships be restored? We crave the ageless source of all renewal, the grace and mercy of our Lord revealed in the pages of His Word. Yes, grace renews what grace began. That is why we never give up. Though our bodies are dying, our spirits are being renewed every day. For our present troubles are small and won't last very long, yet they produce for us a glory that vastly outweighs them and will last forever. So here's to growing deeper, stronger, wiser, kinder in 2021. Stay in grace.

Hello, my name is Duncan Nyamamba. I'm a Kenyan national. I came to India. I have been a literature evangelist here for 8 months. As I do my studies, I get my real sources from Amazing Facts. As I was moving from house to house, I met a lady. She was sick there in the room, just staying. I knocked the door. She struggled to come out with a wheelchair. And in my hand, I had a book entitled At Jesus' Feet, a book which talks about the love of Jesus Christ to Mary Magdalene, who had nobody to love her. And that lady had faced the challenge of love because she was sick, she got an accident and the legs were broken. I gave her this book and she studied. She wanted to know more about Doug Batchelor. And so she kept on calling me and asking me, how can I get another book from this author? I led her to Amazing Facts TV. In the evenings, they show Doug Batchelor's preachings. This lady kept on following Amazing Facts each and every day. And this time, she's equipped, she's in the church, she's calling some other people to her house to listen more about the preachings of Doug Batchelor and the Amazing Facts team. It is a very, very good thing to lead somebody through a simple way and get this piece of information that saved her life. And right now we are very close friends, and I'm happy also for this Amazing Facts team and what they are doing in reaching out to those people who have not been reached. Thank you.

There is no prosecutor or court who dares to bring against our souls the charges we know to be true. At worst, they see the grander crimes, the times when carelessly we broke the law or took what never could be ours. But in our hearts, we know a catalog of faults so dark, so cold, that nothing less than warming grace could ever resurrect our hope. And so the work of God is always to speak peace to fearful souls. Come now, invites the Father of us all, let us reason together. Though your sins are like scarlet, they shall be as white as snow. For God sent the Son into the world not to condemn the world, but that the world might be saved through him. This is the good news, yes, the gospel that we hardly dare to dream is true. There's finally an answer to the deadly accurate indictment, the sentence that we've earned. Against the record of our sins, we see the deep, unblemished holiness of him who gladly offered he would bear the penalty for all we've done, would die the death that should be ours. He was wounded for our transgressions. He was bruised for our iniquities. Upon him was the chastisement that made us whole, and with his stripes we are healed. There's just one exit from this courtroom, only one. If anyone does sin, we have an advocate with the Father, Jesus Christ the righteous. Embrace the offer grace provides and stay in it.

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1: In Luke chapter 13, verse 3, Jesus said that unless you repent, you will perish. I remember years ago, before I became a Christian, I was out fishing with a buddy of mine. We were trout fishermen, avid fishermen, and we were way up in the mountains, and we looked up on the side of this hill, and there was a big rock up there, and somebody had gone up there with a spray gun and sprayed three words, repent or perish, on the face of that rock. And I remember looking up and seeing that, and that was one of the seeds that God planted in my heart that eventually led me to the foot of the cross and to accept Jesus Christ as my personal Savior. Jesus is very clear in the Bible. In Luke chapter 13, verse 3, he said, unless you repent, you shall perish. God has a very clear message for us. We cannot say that we believe in Jesus and really live the Christian life and be real Christians unless we first choose to turn away from sin. That's what repent means. It means to turn away from sin. And the real reason why we should do that is because we see the love of Jesus Christ and what he did for us on the cross. We see that he suffered for our sins, that our sins hurt him. They hurt his head and they hurt his heart. They separated him from his Father so that he could be united with us. Repent or perish. This is a very clear message from Jesus Christ to us today. We need to turn from sin. We need to be true followers of Jesus in our hearts. Luke 13:3, Jesus said, unless you repent, you will perish. You have just heard his voice today.
0: If you enjoyed this short devotional with Steve Wolberg, you can hear more messages online at hisvoicetoday.com.
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2: Our study tonight is dealing with the mystery of the Messiah mystery. And as always, I like to start with an amazing fact. Many of us have heard about the Nobel Peace Prize, of course, a very prestigious award that people covet in the fields of peace and science and physics, literature. It's an interesting history how that award developed. Alfred Nobel was actually the inventor of dynamite. Now, he did not invent nitroglycerin, but nitroglycerin was very unstable, and there were a lot of accidents where people were using it. Matter of fact, Alfred Nobel's brother even died in one of those accidents. And he developed a way to stabilize nitroglycerin and basically invented dynamite. They called him Mr. Dynamite. It was Nobel's blasting powder. And it greatly contributed to the expansion of the industry in the world at the time. He became very wealthy as a result, and it was helping with the mining and the railroads and construction. But then they discovered its use for military purposes. And during the various wars and conflicts, they began to use dynamite for demolition, for destroying armies. And something interesting happened. In 1895, Alfred's older brother died. The newspaper got the report mixed up, and they printed his obituary while he was still alive. And he read how his name was smeared, and he was blamed for all the death and destruction. And he was a pacifist. He never wanted his invention to be used that way. It greatly devastated him. So, of course, in his will, he established a foundation for the Nobel Peace Prize. And someone who was at one time known for destruction, today is known for peace. You know, it's an odd thing to have your obituary in the paper while you're still alive. It's odder still to have someone write your obituary before you are born. And I'll take it one step further. I'll submit to you that I believe that Jesus wrote his autobiography before he was born. It's the Bible. Now, the most amazing prophecy that we're going to deal with tonight is actually a series of prophecies. A lot of people question whether Jesus really is the Messiah. Was he the Messiah? Many people say, well, he was a holy man. My Jewish family, they're still looking for the Messiah to come. They say Jesus was a great teacher, he was a great rabbi, and even in the Quran they talk about Jesus as a prophet, but they don't say that he was the Savior. They certainly don't say he is divine. So who was Jesus? Can we trust what the Bible says about him? And where do we go for the answers? There are over 300 Old Testament prophecies that provide a number of precise identifying characteristics regarding the Messiah. And so if we look at some of those tonight, it'll help us know if Jesus fits the bill. The first prophecy that you find in the Bible, the very first prophecy, is in the book of Genesis. You find it in Genesis 3, verse 15, after Adam and Eve had sinned. The Lord spoke to them, and he said, I will put enmity between you and the woman, and he's talking to the serpent. I'll put enmity between you and the woman, between your seed, your descendants, and her seed. The seed of the woman. And it said, he, the seed of the woman, this is a prophecy regarding the Messiah, will bruise your head. The seed of the woman would bruise the head of the serpent, but the serpent would bruise the heel or impede the progress of the church and the seed of the woman. You know, right there in the Garden of Eden, this prophecy is very profound because after Adam and Eve sinned, what happened? These robes of glory they wore went out. They discovered their nakedness. They tried to cover it with fig leaves. God said, that will not do. The Bible says they made apron of fig leaves. Not only was it the wrong material, it wasn't enough material because God then gave them tunics, robes of skin. Well, something had to die to cover their nakedness. And it was at this time God established the sacrificial system. So there in the garden, as they were wearing these skins to cover their nakedness, God explained that someday His Son would come, that He would die for the sins of the world and their sins. But they would have another chance of life. And then this cryptic prophecy was given about the woman, the serpent, the lamb, the seed of the woman. It's interesting then when you go to the last book of the Bible in Revelation chapter 12, again it talks about the great dragon was cast out, that serpent of old, the devil and Satan who deceives the whole world, and there he is, he's infuriated with the woman. In Revelation chapter 5, you've got the slain lamb, so you've got the same characters there in Revelation that you find in the prophecy of Genesis. There is a war that is raging between the serpent and the seed of the woman, and that is the Messiah. Well, as we begin to study the authenticity of Jesus, it might be good to begin considering, where did he come from? Well, let's take it from his own lips. In John chapter 6, verse 38, he said, "For I have come down from heaven." Well, the Lord Jesus is either divine or deranged. When someone tells you, "I've come from heaven," you've got to find out if they're telling the truth. I actually met somebody one time that told me they were Jesus, and I was up by myself living in a cave in the mountains. This fellow walked into my cave yard. I had my own yard. And after some casual chit-chat, I said, "So who are you?" He said, "My name is David Harper something. I can't remember the third name." And he said, "I'm actually Jesus." And at first I wanted to say, "You're crazy. Get out of here." But then I thought, "But what if he is?" I was a baby Christian back then. You better take it slow. I finally found out he wasn't. He stayed with me 3 days, ate all my food, and made a mess. And I knew Jesus wouldn't do that. But I'll tell you more about that another time, maybe. But when someone says, "I've come down from heaven," well, you better sit up and pay attention. What else does Jesus say? John 18, verse 36, about himself. Jesus answered, "My kingdom is not of this world." He said he was a king, but of another kingdom. Did Jesus really claim divinity? Or is it something that others have attributed to him, trying to deify Christ? The Bible tells us in John chapter 8, verse 58, Jesus said to them, "Most assuredly I say to you, before Abraham was, I am." What did God say to identify himself to Moses there at the burning bush? "I am that I am. I am the self-existing one." And if you've got doubts about whether or not Jesus was claiming divinity there, the Jews listening to him had no doubts because they immediately took up stones to kill him for his claim of equality with Jehovah. So Jesus made some very bold claims. That used to always trouble me. I'd talk to my relatives on the Jewish side of my family, and they say, "Oh, we believe Jesus was a good man. He was a great prophet, a good rabbi." I'd say, "Really?" I said, "So you think he told the truth?" "Yes." I said, "Well, he said he was the Messiah. Do you believe that?" "Oh, well, you know." So you've got to find out. It's one way or the other. Again, John chapter 10, 17. His divinity. "Therefore, my Father loves me because I lay down my life that I might take it up again. No one takes it from me, but I lay it down of myself. I have power to lay it down and I have power to take it again." Anyone here say that they can die and then resurrect themselves? Jesus claimed divinity. Furthermore, in Mark 2 verse 10, he also said he had the power to forgive sin. "The Son of Man has power on earth to forgive sins." And even the Jews listening said, "God and God only can forgive sin." Because ultimately all sin is against God. David said, "Against thee and thee only have I sinned." And so to claim that power, Jesus was claiming the attributes of divinity. Was he mad? Or was he telling the truth? I think that there's evidence in the Bible that will help us find the answers. How do we evaluate his claims? What source do we go to? We're going to look a little bit at history, but mostly we're going to go to the Bible itself. John chapter 5, verse 39, Jesus said, "Search the Scriptures, these are they which testify of me." The Scriptures testify of who Jesus is. And again, Luke chapter 24, verse 27, after he rose from the dead, he's walking from Jerusalem down to the little town of Emmaus, and he's talking to two disciples. And he said, "O fools and slow of heart to believe all the prophets have spoken. Ought not Christ the Messiah to have suffered these things and entered into his glory?" And then it says, "And beginning at Moses and all the prophets, he expounded unto them," in how many? "All the Scriptures, the things concerning himself." How many of the Scriptures concerning himself? Now, I remember someone took the time to explain this to me when I was a baby Christian. I was very thankful. When you think of the Bible, you've got the New and the Old Testament, and you could, I'm pretty close to, there you go. You've got the Old Testament, which is about 3/4 of the Bible. This was written before Jesus. This section of the Bible is filled with predictions of the Messiah and prophecies, so they would be able to identify him when he did come. Here in the New Testament, you've got when he was born. Matthew tells about his birth, and so does Luke, and so forth. And so you've got both the New and the Old Testament. But it is principally in these Old Testament Scriptures you find the prophecies we're going to be considering tonight. But all the Scriptures, New and Old Testament, are inspired, and they all talk about Jesus. And one of my favorite forms of study is looking for Christ in all the different stories and passages of the Bible. And I see him everywhere. You'll maybe see more of Jesus tonight too. That's my prayer. Hebrews chapter 10, verse 7. Here Paul, talking about Christ being the Messiah, says, "Then I said," and he's actually quoting from the Psalms, "Behold, I have come in the volume of the book. It is written of me to do thy will, O God." The volume of the book. It's written of Christ. The central focus of the book, all the way from Genesis to Revelation, is about Jesus. Matter of fact, the first words in the book of Revelation are, if we're going to study prophecy, the revelation of Jesus Christ. What did I tell you last night? The purpose of prophecy is to reveal Christ. It's redemptive, and he is the Savior. Now let's get more specific. We're going to look at a number of characteristics that will help us continually narrow the focus to identify Jesus. What people, tribe, and family would the Messiah come from? Well, where do we look in the world to know what people he would come through? Well, beginning, it tells us in Genesis chapter 12, God said to Abraham, "In you all the families of the earth will be blessed." Through Abraham, the original Hebrew. It would come through his descendants. God called Abraham, and then through his descendants, the Messiah would come. Focus continues to narrow. Furthermore, saying to Abraham's son Isaac, "I will give to your descendants all these lands, and in your seed," meaning in your descendants, "all the nations of the earth will be blessed." So you've got Abraham, Isaac. Who's next? Jacob. They usually come in a little trinity of names. "A star shall come out of Jacob, a scepter shall rise out of Israel." A scepter is something that a king holds, of course. So it tells us about Jacob. Jacob, then, when he's blessing his sons in Genesis chapter 50, he tells what tribe among the 12 sons the Messiah would come through. When he blesses Judah, he says in Genesis 49, verse 10, "The scepter shall not depart from Judah, nor a lawgiver from between his feet, until Shiloh come." The word Shiloh means tranquil or peace. And this is saying the Prince of Peace will come, and unto him the gathering of the people will be. Then within the tribe of Judah, there was a specific family that the Messiah would come through. It was the family of Jesse. Jesse was the father of David, and from the house of David. "There shall come forth a rod from the stem of Jesse, and a branch shall grow out of his roots. And the Spirit of the Lord shall rest upon him." By the way, I used to think that Christ was Jesus' last name. Like you got, you know, John Smith, Jesus Christ. The word Christ actually means anointed. So when you say Jesus Christ, you're saying Jesus, or Yahshua is how they would say it in Hebrew. Christ is a Greek word. Christos means the anointed. The word Messiah is the Hebrew way of saying the anointed. Jesus is the anointed. That will come up again later tonight. Now, it tells us that he would come from the house of David. We're going to jump into the New Testament and see if Jesus met the criteria of coming through these tribes and people that were identified in the Old Testament prophecies. Start by going to Luke chapter 1, verse 26 and 27. Now in the sixth month, the angel Gabriel was sent by God to a city of Galilee named Nazareth. Don't forget, what city? Nazareth. To a virgin betrothed to a man whose name was Joseph of the house of David. And the virgin's name was Mary. Indeed, both Joseph and Mary were of the house and the lineage of David. Furthermore, you know, there's even a prophecy in the Old Testament that said Jesus would be born of a virgin. Now, there have been some through history that have claimed that, but it's a very rare claim. And the prophecy said this about the Messiah, and yet it was fulfilled in Christ. Here's the prophecy. 500 years before he was born, right? Closer to 700 actually. Behold, a virgin shall conceive and bear a son, and shall call his name Emmanuel. And the word Emmanuel means God with us. As a matter of fact, Matthew in the New Testament quotes this, and he says Jesus is the fulfillment of this because Mary was a virgin. You go then to Matthew chapter 1, verse 18. We read the prophecy in the Old Testament. Let's go to what happened historically in the New Testament and see if it was fulfilled in Christ. Now the birth of Jesus Christ was as followed. After his mother Mary was betrothed to Joseph, before they came together, she was found with child of the Holy Spirit. And I'm sure, as there are skeptics and cynics today who doubt that, there were back then. But all you can do is believe what the Bible says, that an angel visited her and that he was conceived by the Holy Spirit. I believe it, because he's the only person who's lived a holy life. Furthermore, it even tells us the place of his birth. Old Testament prophecy, you go to the book of Micah chapter 5, verse 2, and it tells us that he was going to be born in a little town of what? Bethlehem. Unto thee, Bethlehem Ephrathah, though thou be little among the thousands of Israel, out of thee shall he come forth unto me, that will be ruler in Israel. So it's foretold. You look it up, Micah chapter 5, verse 2. Now, we've got a problem. Where is the Messiah supposed to be born? I just read it to you. Bethlehem. Where was Mary when the angel came and she discovered she's pregnant? Nazareth. Somehow God needs to get her 70 miles south. It's 70 miles as the crow flies from Nazareth, and they weren't flying with a crow. It's even farther than that, and she was great with child when they made the trip. How is God going to accomplish that? It tells you God used the ruler of the Roman Empire to do it for him. Luke 2, verse 1. It came to pass in those days that there went out a decree from Caesar Augustus that all the world should be taxed, and all went to be taxed, everyone, into his own city. This census was taken so it could tax the people. And it goes on to tell us, and Joseph also went up from Galilee, out of the city of Nazareth, into Judea, unto the city of David. Now, Bethlehem is sort of a suburb of Jerusalem, and it was often called the city of David. So God fulfilled the promise that the Messiah, while being called a Nazarene, was born in Bethlehem, to be taxed with Mary, his wife, a spouse, and it goes on to say that she was great with child at that time. And then you know this part, Luke chapter 2, verse 6, it says, so it was that while they were there, the days were accomplished that she should be delivered, and she brought forth her firstborn son, and she wrapped him in swaddling cloth and laid him in a manger because there was no room for him in the inn. This always amazes me, friends, when you think about it. Jesus is called the bread of life. He said, I am the bread that came down from heaven. The word Bethlehem means house of bread. Here you've got the bread of life that is born in the house of bread. And they place him in a manger. A manger is a place where grain, bread, is put to feed the animals. Here you've got the bread of life who's placed in a bread basket, born in the house of bread. Jesus is the bread of life. You know, I was thinking about something last week. It doesn't matter whether you go to the poorest fair in the poorest country, there's usually bread on the table. You could go to the fanciest restaurant that you could find, but they don't feel the meal is complete unless there's bread there. I mean, even if you go out for fast food, the hamburger is between what? The bun. The beans and the cheese are wrapped up in bread. Kentucky Fried Chicken, you got your rolls. Pizza, bread. Get bread everywhere. I mean, bread is the essence. It's like every meal is built around the bread. And Jesus, when he said, I am the bread of life, he said, I am the bare essentials. You can't live without me. And here you've got the bread of life born in the house of bread. That always amazes me. For unto you there is born, I'll finish out this verse, this day in the city of David, that's Bethlehem, a Savior who is Christ the Lord. Now what's amazing is not only is there testimony in heaven, the angels declare, this is the Messiah. Then they appear to the shepherds. You get the testimony of the wise men, testimony on earth. If you read in Mark chapter 9, you've got the testimony of Moses and Elijah. They appear on this Mount of Transfiguration. They are flanking like stereo speakers Jesus. They're both pointing to him and saying, he's the one that we talked about. He's the one that we foretold. Moses, the law, Elijah, the prophets, pointing to Jesus saying, he's the one. You know, it's amazing that anyone could read the Bible and question that Jesus was the central focus of all of the prophecies regarding the Messiah. The devil knew he was the one. That's why he inspired Herod, that deranged king, to send his soldiers into Bethlehem and to massacre all of the babies 2 years old and under because his throne was threatened. He was inspired by the devil to do that because the devil wanted to eliminate Jesus before he could complete his work of saving you and me. But God saved him. An angel warned Joseph and he took Mary, fled into Egypt. And after they heard that Herod the Great had died, about 4 years later, they came back again. Didn't want to live in Bethlehem anymore because his son, who was just as much a tyrant, was reigning there, and so they went back to Nazareth. Now, a lot of people have speculated, and they said, where was Jesus during the missing years? You know, from the time of his birth until he begins his ministry at the age of 30, all the brilliance of what Jesus said. I remember when I first read the Bible, even though I had a Jewish background, I went to Catholic schools, I was basically biblically illiterate. And when I first started reading the Bible, I couldn't believe how much I'd been missing. I just read it so I could argue with Christians, had no intention to believe it. And one of the things that astounded me was the brilliance of Jesus. I know that sounds like a strange thing to say to people in a church, but I was amazed how many times I had heard him quoted through my life, and I never knew it came from him. I'm reading through the sayings of Christ. He talks about turning the other cheek, and I look up and go, oh, so he said that. Going the second mile, not casting the first stone, I'm going, wow, all these brilliant things that people quote all the time, Jesus said them. So when he makes this claim to be the Messiah, we've only got a few alternatives. He was either insane, or he was deluded, a deceiver, or he was telling the truth. And I don't know anybody who could be so concise and brilliant in his what he says be insane. He was so honest that he laid down his life rather than deceive. Only alternative I was left with was that he was telling the truth. And some of the skeptics, they look at the brilliance of what Jesus said, and they said, well, during those missing years, since he didn't have a formal education, he must have gone and learned from the great teachers in Persia or India, he must have studied there in Alexandria at the university. How could he be so brilliant and be a carpenter's son? And they try and put him somewhere else, and there's a lot of books that are written on that. But the Bible tells us where he was. He wasn't missing. That's a myth. It tells us exactly where he was. You can read here in Matthew chapter 2, verse 23. And they came and they dwelt in a city called Nazareth, that it might be fulfilled which was spoken by the prophets, he shall be called a Nazarene. Now some have wondered, did Jesus take the vow of a Nazarite where you don't cut your hair? And you know, the jury's still out. It is possible. Some people could take that vow for a limited period of time. Jesus may have taken that vow up till the time of his baptism. And there's just no way to prove that. But that's why you see most of the pictures portraying Jesus with long hair, because they figure, well, he took the vow of a Nazarite, probably didn't cut his hair. It goes on and tells us in Luke chapter 2, verse 51, where was Jesus during that time? He went down with them and came to Nazareth, and he was subject unto them. He was subject to his parents. He grew up in Nazareth. There's no question about it. And when he went back to his hometown to preach, they all knew who he was. You can read in Matthew 13, verse 55. This it is this not the carpenter's son? is not his mother called Mary? His brothers and sisters are here among us. There was no question about where Jesus was. So don't entertain some of those fables and myths that you hear that he went and he studied with gurus off in India. That's where he got this brilliance. No, he was inspired by the Holy Spirit. He studied the scriptures at the knee of his mother.
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2: 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Jesus was claiming the attributes of divinity. Don't confuse the Antichrist for Jesus. That's a big mistake. Jesus wrote his autobiography before he was born.
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0: My name is Diana Dixon. I'm a professional truck driver. In August the 4th, 2011, I stopped to help in an accident.
1: Diana Dixon also tried to help. She parked her semi, jumped out, and headed toward the pickup. That's when she saw vehicles barreling toward her, so she reacted by jumping off 475 to a road below.
0: Well, a pickup had clipped a semi, and I stopped to help, and I saw it in the mirror, so I walked back. The gentleman told me, he says, hey, you know, everything's okay. They called 911, and I looked over at the pickup, and there was a black pickup over there, and he was okay. At about that time, I don't know how far I walked, but I walked far enough, and a semi hit him, and it imploded. I knew it was going to hit me. I had 30 seconds to decide, and I decided to jump.
2: Yeah, I jumped off the bridge. My back broke.
3: Where are you at?
2: I don't know.
0: Fractured my pelvis in 24 places, 5 broken ribs, C5 neck fracture. I had a collapsed lung. I had a lacerated bladder. I was bleeding internally. I had no marks on the outside of me at all but a scrape where my arm had scraped the concrete. From the chest down, I was on fire. I was a dispatcher for a year after the accident, and I went back to finish my degree. And I went to Pittsburgh, threw a backpack over my back, walked like all the other students. I ran a marathon, and since then I've been back to truck driving. There was a gentleman I worked with, and one day he was walking in, and he walked up to my desk, and I was reading my Bible. And he says, are you a believer? And I said, yes. And he gave me some amazing facts, study guides. And it was an eye-opening experience for me. I mean, I started reading them, and I had a bunch of questions asking. So I got online, and I got on the Amazing Facts webpage. And I just found that information just that I'd never known. I went back to work as a truck driver because that was my ministry. It was my ministry before the accident. And I was driving down the road, and I just needed a connection. And I was flipping through, and somehow I ended up on YouTube. And next thing I know, Amazing Facts, one of those things, would come up there, and I listened to it. I'm driving down the road. I got 11 hours of driving. So I listened to one. I listened to another one. And the more I listened to him, everything that I thought in my heart, I just click onto one of his YouTubes, and there he was giving me the answer. I walked in a Seventh-day Adventist church for the first time, and I felt at home. I was baptized in the Seventh-day Adventist church because I had found the truth that I just was searching for and I'd been praying about. Amazing Facts has been such an inspiration and important for my coming back into ministry that I want to be able to give back to anyone that I can. And Amazing Facts is the backbone of my ministry. My name is Diana Dixon. Thank you.

The greatest illusion isn't some card trick that leaves us gasping, or rabbits pulled from a performer's hat. No, far greater is the fantasy that makes us think we'll satisfy God's holiness by saying no to salty snacks, or overcome our deficits by working longer, harder, better. This sleight of hand is hardly slight, for we deceive ourselves whenever we pretend our brokenness is of the fingernail instead of the fatal kind. Grace requires we surrender our illusion that heaven is within our grasp. Only Jesus' wounded hands will ever lift us from our mud. When we've come to doubt ourselves the most, we're ready to put all our trust in Him. Grace always is an all-or-nothing offer. Jesus gives us all His righteousness. We bring nothing to the performance. We've got no rabbits in the hat, nor extra cards tucked up our sleeves. In my hand, no price I bring. Simply to thy cross I cling. So stay in grace.

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1: In Proverbs chapter 1, verse 7, the Bible says that fools despise wisdom and instruction. I remember many years ago, before I became a Christian, I was down in Palm Springs, Southern California on a Saturday night having a high time with my buddies. And as we were walking down the main highway 111, we saw a pickup truck rolling down the street in the midst of all these cars. And there was a man in the back of the pickup with a loudspeaker, and he was witnessing for God. And in my youthful foolishness, I looked at that man, and I didn't think he would hear me, but I yelled out, I said, "Hey you, I'm an atheist, I'm an atheist." Well, that man did hear me, and he leveled his loudspeaker right at my head. And then he said with a booming voice, he said, you are a fool. He said, "One of these days, on the day of judgment, you'll find out that you are on the wrong side." I tell you, those words boomed into my soul, and God used them as part of the process to help me to become a Christian. I was deeply impressed that I don't want to be a fool, and I want to be ready for the day of judgment. Proverbs chapter 1, verse 7, the Bible says, "Fools despise wisdom and instruction." God doesn't want us to be foolish. He doesn't want you to be a fool. He doesn't want us to mock the Bible. He doesn't want us to make fun of Jesus. He doesn't want us to laugh at Bible truth. He wants us to humbly accept what God says, to accept His counsel, and to become wise followers of Jesus Christ. Proverbs 1, verse 7 says, "Fools despise wisdom and instruction." So don't be a fool. Be wise in these last days so you can stand in the day of judgment as a follower of Jesus Christ. You have just heard His voice today.
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1: Amazing facts has definitely left a major impression in my life.
2: If it wasn't for amazing facts, I would not be here right now. My relationship with Christ would not exist because of Amazing Facts ministry and all the programs that they do and the internet and all the websites that they offer and the prints, the tapes, all those things have been a great resource to me to go, to study, to learn, to more fully develop my relationship with Christ.
1: When I left home and started attending college, the rest of the world seemed to slowly but surely creep into my life. I stopped going to church for a while, and I became so guilty about not doing what I knew was right that I quit saying my prayers. I avoided God completely for a while.
2: When I was in college, I met my wife, Dominique, at an organization event, a social event that she was at too, and I met her there and we began talking.
1: It seems that from the moment I met Michael, God was definitely using him in my life to bring me back to him. At the same time, he was using me to bring Michael into a relationship with him, which he had never had before. So it was definitely a divine appointment.
2: So Dominique and I have been going on a few dates now, and she decided it was time for now to meet her parents. So I needed to meet her dad. I said, okay, that's fine. So we were sitting there, and after we finished lunch, Dominique and her mom went into the backyard and having a discussion. So her dad pulled me to the side and we started talking about religion. So he opened up the Bible and went through a Bible study, which I didn't realize at the time ended up being a 4-hour Bible study.
1: The first Amazing Facts prophecy seminar that I had ever attended was when I was, I believe I was like 14 or 15, and it was Jason Morgan's very first seminar that he had ever done. And when I was in college, he came back for a fourth seminar when Michael and I were dating.
2: When I was dating my wife in college, she told me about a prophecy seminar that was going on in New Orleans. So we decided every day to make the commute and go to listen to this evangelistic series.
1: He knew very early on in Jason's series that he wanted to be baptized. So he was very eager about it. And so my father actually had a set of Doug Batchelor's prophecy seminar on tape. And he told Michael to watch the seminar, and if he agreed with everything in it and completed all the lessons, that he'd be ready to be baptized by the end of it. And so simultaneously, while Michael was going through Jason's series, he was also doing Doug Batchelor's series on tape during the day. So he was getting a double dose real quick, and by the end of it, he was ready to be baptized. Well, once we were married, Michael and I both moved back to New Orleans to assist in rebuilding homes after Hurricane Katrina. A lot of my family members had lost everything, and so we both felt very convicted after school to make an effort to go and make a difference down there. From there, it was about work, work, work, and not really putting God first again. And just like in college, it was slowly but surely Christ and my relationship was being put on the back burner. I was cleaning up one afternoon and a copy of our wedding vows fell out of the back of a photo album. And the last line in our wedding vows was, "Together we will love, serve, and honor Christ," with him being at the center of our relationship. When Michael came home from work that night, we had a conversation and I just told him, we need to change. We've got to
3: start doing what we're supposed to. So from there, once again, Jason,
1: we started watching his DVDs that he had given us a set of, one of his series that he had recorded somewhere. And so every night we were watching again another prophecy seminar. One day I had a horrible day at work and it was not going well, and I pretty much just had a breakdown, and I was on my knees in my office crying, and I was praying, you know, "God, what do you want for me? What do you..." I'm sorry. I was asking God, "What do you want for me? What do you want with my life?" Because even though we were helping people get back into their earthly homes, we knew we needed to help people get back into their heavenly homes.
3: And that was our focus. That's what our focus needed to be. So as I was praying, I sat back down in my chair and I opened up my Bible, and the verse that I opened up to was Proverbs 3, 5, and 6. And, you know, it says to trust in the Lord with all thine heart and lean not on thine own understanding, but acknowledge him in all thy ways and he shall direct thy paths. And right at that moment, I read that and I had a total peace come over me. And that was the moment that I made the decision to fill out the application for AFCO.
2: I wanted to go to AFCO to take time away from the work, from the world, to study scripture, to really learn how to witness to others. That was one of the main reasons I wanted to come to AFCO, because not only did I want to reinforce my beliefs and know what I believed more fully, but also I wanted to have the tools and be able to witness to others.
3: Amazing Facts has definitely left a major impression in my life.
2: If it wasn't for Amazing Facts, I probably would not be here right now. My relationship with Christ would not exist because of Amazing Facts ministry and all the programs that they do, and the internet and all the websites that they offer, and the prints, the tapes, all those things have been a great resource to me to go to study, to learn, to more fully develop my relationship with Christ. So it has been an integral part of my life and has definitely helped lead me to Christ.

God is always disappointed with me. It's the mumbled sentiment of many who aspire to a higher, wiser life. We know our failings far too well. We tell half-truths or flat-out lies. We use our power to dominate the weak. We abuse our bodies as if they really were our own. And we assume that God is always studying the gap between His law and our performance. Even on our best days, we don't reach our own half-hearted expectations, never mind His call to holy living. And so we think our failings keep Him at long distance, continually frustrated with us. But the gospel says God loves us differently. For God was in Christ, reconciling the world to Himself, no longer counting people's sins against them. Even when we lapse into our habits of shame and self-loathing, His attitude toward us remains unchanged. God sent His Son into the world not to judge the world, but to save the world through Him. By grace, by God's unyielding affection for you, you have been saved through faith. And this is not your own doing, it is the gift of God. You cannot earn the Father's love, you cannot lose the Father's love. So stay in grace.

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2: In Ephesians chapter 6, verse 12, Paul wrote that we wrestle not against flesh and blood, but against principalities, against powers. I remember many years ago, before I became a Christian, it was about 4 in the morning, and I was in a Denny's restaurant with a girl that I had met at a discotheque. And as we were talking together, she looked at me and she said, "Steve, let me tell you a story." She said, "Some time ago I was at a party and I was watching this girl across the room who was drinking alcohol. She had all kinds of men around her. She was acting very suggestive and just evil. And as I looked at her, watching her, all of a sudden, something mysterious happened. It was like my eyes were opened and I could see the invisible world, and I saw all of these dark, sinister forms surrounding this girl. And then she looked at me and she said, "Steve, I think I saw the devil. I think I saw the devil." And I don't know if she did or not, but I wouldn't be surprised, because the Bible is very clear that there is a visible world and an invisible world, and we are in a battle between the forces of God and the devil, between good angels and evil angels, and we need to know that, and we need to make decisions to be on God's side and to resist the devil and his evil angels. Ephesians chapter 6, verse 12 says, "We wrestle not against flesh and blood, but against principalities, against powers, against the rulers of the darkness of this world, against spiritual wickedness in high places." The only way that we can combat an invisible enemy is if we have God and His power and the Holy Spirit and His love in our hearts. We wrestle not against flesh and blood, the Bible says. We need to understand that and stand for Jesus. You have just heard His voice today.
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Warning. 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And the music, oh yeah, it slaps.

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1: Our High Calling, a devotional by Ellen White. October 2nd, the better part.

0: the better part. And Jesus answered and said unto her, Martha, Martha, thou art careful and troubled about many things. But one thing is needful, and Mary hath chosen that good part, which shall not be taken away from her. Luke chapter 10, verses 41 and 42. This reproof of Christ comes to many Marthas in our time. They lose much spiritual and divine knowledge that would make them wise unto salvation through their bustling activity to do so much in temporal things to shower favors upon those whom they love. If they would preserve simplicity in all their preparations and improve their precious opportunities to obtain a better knowledge of God's will and be doers of His words, they would save much irritability and would drink of the perpetual fountain of life. Martha was so anxious for all due honor to be given to Christ that in her active preparations in provision of food, she lost the most precious golden moments of listening to instruction from His divine lips. Mary sat at His feet to catch every word. She regarded this of the highest importance. This offended Martha, and she asked the Lord Jesus if He did not care that she served alone, while Mary shunned these responsibilities. Said Jesus, Martha, Mary hath chosen the better part, which shall never be taken from her. What was that better part? To learn of Jesus, to appreciate His words. In giving attention to the words which fell from His lips, she was showing her love for her Savior. Every word from the lips of Jesus was precious. It was joy to Him to see Mary appreciate His instruction. The more frequently the words of Christ are heard, the more deeply do they influence the mind, the better they are understood, and the more easily and perfectly are they obeyed. The spirit that is ever ready to make great outward display for our friends is a device of the enemy. Christ requires His followers, the purchase of His blood, to leave all the follies and vanities and tainting corruptions of the world out of their lives. Let the impression, lo, God is here, solemnize every mind and make glad every soul. Our High Calling, October 2nd.
1: I encourage you to be ye doers of the word and not hearers only. Thank you for listening, and be sure to join us tomorrow for your daily devotional reading.

soul, kind of like a square peg trying to fit in a round hole. Brokenness, estrangement, that's been the running theme, I think, of my life. My real father left me when I was just a year old. And my stepfather married my mother when I was not much older than maybe two, and he was an alcoholic. He'd come home, and the minute he got home, he'd start drinking until he passed out on the couch. That was my reality every night. My mom was hardly ever there. I was being raised by a stepdad, and sometimes when he would drink, he would tell me that I was sort of the unwanted baggage that he didn't bargain for. And so I was always feeling like never good enough. My mom, she was fearful that I was going to become an addict like my stepdad and get into trouble, so she put me in a church school, and I thrived. But when I was 12 years of age, I found out she's been married 5 times, and I was the 6th child, and I never knew my siblings. It kind of rocked my world, and I was angry, and I didn't understand why I had this family that was withheld from me. So when I graduated school, you know, I just kind of went out into the world. You know, I was wild, and I sought relationships. I didn't seek God. I sought relationships. I sought the feeling of love through relationships with men. I went through 3 marriages, and I had 2 children by 2 different marriages in those 3 marriages, and I found myself repeating the same history my mom did. A couple years later, here comes the pandemic. I suffer with autoimmune disease, and all the things that they were saying in the media was frightening, and I was scared to death, and I felt so out of touch with people. You know, I was listening to Doug Batchelor on Amazing Facts on YouTube. I had found that. I didn't listen to the news. I listened to Amazing Facts. I had that always on in my house, and that was my sustaining strength through all of the fear that happened through the pandemic and the lockdowns. God taught me who I am. He became my family. That empty place that I always had, He filled. And then when He started to fill that empty place, He started to show me His truths. And it's brought such a peace to my life. It's brought such a stability to my life. And I know that I belong to Him. God used Amazing Facts to do that for me, to reach into my living room where I was at on days that I couldn't even get off of my couch. And He fed me through that ministry.

Electric icicles are draped from eaves that never have seen snow. Inflatables, some 10 feet tall, loom high above synthetic reindeer grazing on front lawns. Mythical figures, never known in Bethlehem, crowd close to dash away whatever pain may linger in the story. Backlit nativity scenes help us believe that everything that night was just as festive, clean, and comfortable as all the stuff by which we annually remember it. But it was painful to be Joseph, much harder still to be Mary when none were welcoming and no inn had a room. The irony was palpable and blunt. He came to his own, and his own did not receive him, the gospel says. Royal lineage did not protect him. Creatorship gave him no sweet advantages. The wealthy and the powerful were threatened, not elated by his birth. All that the principalities and powers could do was summon to make his entry random, painful, and forgettable. But heaven had, and heaven has, a beautiful and gracious plan. For every time we sing a carol, or read the story, or tell a child, we push the darkness back a bit. I am the light of the world, Jesus says. Whoever follows me will never walk in darkness. The grace he gives, the life he beckons us to live, is like the light of dawn, which shines brighter and brighter until full day. Keep singing now. The light will grow. Decide to tell the story and stay in grace.

This is Stephen Wickham from Grundy Reversing Diabetes Seminars with your diabetes reversal tip of the day. The American Heart Association recommends that women eat no more than 6 teaspoons of sugar a day, and men no more than 9. Since excessive sugar consumption leads to early onset of diabetes, we all need to be aware of how much is hidden in the foods we eat. To learn more, visit our website at grundyrds.org.

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1: In Deuteronomy chapter 6, verse 5, the Bible says, "You shall love the Lord your God with all your heart." I have a little girl. Her name is Abigail Rose Wolberg. She's only 4. And the things that come out of her mouth, they just amaze me. One time she said, "Daddy," she said, when Jesus made Adam out of the dirt in the beginning of the world, did he need to wash his hands?" That touched my heart. And then she said, "Daddy, when Jesus makes the world again, at the end of the world and makes it all brand new, can we help him?" Amazing little things that come out of little girl's mouth. But the most powerful thing that I think I've ever heard her say had to do with God and his love. She said to me, she said, "Daddy, I love my stuffed animals." She actually sleeps with them at night almost every night. But she said, "Daddy, I love Jesus even more than I love my stuffed animals." And for this little girl who just is crazy about stuffed animals, that really means a lot. The Bible says in Deuteronomy chapter 6, verse 5, that we are to love the Lord our God with all of our hearts. God wants us to love him more than things, more than toys, more than the stuffed animals of this world, if you understand what I mean. There's nothing that we should love and cherish more than our relationship with Jesus Christ. He's done everything for us. He made us, he loves us, and he died on a cross for our sins, and he rose from the dead. And the Bible says again that we are to love the Lord our God with all of our hearts. You have just heard from the Bible, His Voice Today.
0: If you enjoyed this short devotional with Steve Wolberg, you can hear more messages online at his

Who hasn't dreamed of being an actor at some point in life? Well, the man in this story loved drama, but walked away from a career on stage to take a different path, one less traveled. It wasn't an easy choice, but it led him to the greatest adventures of his life, because his heart and mind and life were unshakable.

0: Good thing we have life vests, huh, Pop?
1: Yeah, the river's still high from all the rain.
0: Sure has been fun, though. Camping and shore and all.
1: Not everyone can go rafting on the Tonegawa. We'll never forget this trip, Simon.
2: What?
1: I hear something.
0: Yeah, what's that funny sound?
1: Oh, it sounds like water going over a dam. Paddle, Stephen, paddle for shore!
3: From the crossroads of life in the heart of God, this is Unshackled, dramatizing true life stories produced in Chicago by Pacific Garden Mission. Discouraged is one way to describe the homeless who come to Pacific Garden Mission. Most are looking down, painfully aware of their failures in life. Most are unaware of the very present help available to them. The mission provides a place where they don't have to scramble for food and shelter. Thanks to friends who send financial gifts, the mission offers nourishing meals, clean bunks and fresh clothing, even medical and dental care, and all without charge. Classes and counseling help the homeless see their lives with a fresh perspective. The goal is new life, and pastors introduce them to the only one who offers that. Those who receive new life find a friend who sticks closer than a brother. And that encounter is what this program celebrates. And now for broadcast around the earth, here's program number 2974 in the series Unshackled, the program that makes you face yourself and think.
0: Oh, thank God we made it to shore.
1: Yeah, I think we had some help from angels.
0: How come nobody told you about the dam?
1: I don't know, son. I asked a lot of Japanese people about dams, but they all said there weren't any, and they wouldn't lie.
0: Well, it wasn't that big, so we wouldn't have died.
1: No, but we would have gotten all banged up. A 6 or 8 foot drop can hurt.
0: The water's shallow again.
1: Yeah, I'll get out and guide the raft. I hope I don't step in any more holes.
0: What's the matter, Dad? You lost your footing.
1: No, stay in the raft. I'll pull you to shore. We're getting out of the river right now.
3: The man in this story and his son were rafting down a major river in Japan when they ran into trouble. And last week we heard how he went to acting school in New York City, choosing a stage career. And then he was called to a far greater role. This is the conclusion of the true testimony of John Noble, right now on Unshackled.
4: I was 34 years old and still pondering what to do with my life as I spent the spring at Heart Lake, Pennsylvania, helping to build a new gym for the campers who would come. I spent time talking with the cook who encouraged me to go to Bible school.
5: You want a big knife? What for?
4: Well, the regular speaker couldn't make it, so I'm giving the message tonight.
5: But why the knife?
4: Well, I'm going to do a drama about Abraham and Isaac.
5: Oh, great idea, John. Yeah. I want to see this.
4: Well, I think the kids would like it. I know the story, and I've gone through the stage moves. I can do a 15 or 20 minute drama.
5: See, the Lord is using your acting talent after all. You don't have to give it up.
4: Yeah, you're right.
5: I still think you should go to Bible school. I know a really good one, not too far away.
4: I thought about her words. Surely I was too old to go into Christian full-time work, but Bible training would help me teach Sunday school better. So I went back home and talked with Clarence, the man who had led me to Christ. Both my parents were deceased, and he was my spiritual father.
6: I think Bible school is a great idea, John. Have you prayed about it?
4: Yes, and I think the Lord wants me to go. So I'm renting out my house. I applied to start next year in the fall.
6: What'll you do in the meantime?
4: Stay on at Heart Lake. I used my training to do a skit about Abraham and Isaac, and they made it a regular feature.
6: Delight thyself also in the Lord, and he shall give thee the desires of thine heart.
4: That's really true, Clarence. I had to choose between following Christ or being an actor, and when I chose the Lord, he showed me how to use acting to teach the word.
6: Jesus said, "Follow me, and I will make you fishers of men."
4: I love to share biblical truths. It can change their eternal destiny.
6: So, what else is going on with you, John?
4: Remember Russ? He was in your Bible study when I was?
6: Sure, I remember him.
4: He inherited some land in the Poconos. He wants to make a retreat for missionaries.
1: After Bible school, I might go there and help him build cabins. I started Bible school as a special student in 1959, planning to stay only a year. We had many good speakers at chapel service, one of whom spoke about foreign missions.
7: So if you feel called to serve the Lord as a missionary, I urge you to think about joining our team. We exist to take the gospel to the uttermost parts of the earth. Remember what Jesus said, "Go ye into all the world and preach the gospel to every creature."
1: Lord, if I felt you call me to be a missionary, I'd go with them. At the end of the school year, I moved to the Pocono Mountains to help Russ build cabins. We lived in an old homestead on the land and chopped down trees. One morning in the fall, I was chopping down a tree when the axe slipped and headed straight for my ankle.
8: Oh! You all right?
1: The axe slipped, hit my ankle.
8: Good. Reece, do you need a doctor?
1: No. At the last minute, the blade turned and the hammer side hit me.
8: Oh, you could have lost your foot, John.
1: I know. Oh, God was so merciful to me. Oh, thank you, Jesus.
6: So you had enough of building cabins, John?
1: It wasn't that, Clarence. When winter came, I was listening to the radio, and a DJ kept saying, "Why shall some hear so often, and others not at all?
6: How shall they hear without a preacher?"
1: Exactly.
6: He was speaking to you.
1: That's what I thought. The Lord reminded me of the missionary speakers who came to Bible college, so I wrote the team director and asked about serving in a foreign country. I told him I was a trained actor with experience on TV and I could share the gospel on radio.
6: Did he respond?
1: Right away. But he said I'd have to finish Bible school and I'd have to learn the language of whatever country I went to. I never thought of that.
6: So you're going back to Bible school?
1: Yes. I've already written them. After returning to Bible school in January, I notified the ministry. A month later, I received application forms and character references and gave them to my pastors and Clarence. The ministry invited me to Chicago in June for candidate school. There, we took tests for various languages, and I was near the bottom. I would have to attend missionary internship school for a year. Lord, I'm 35 years old. I'm not getting any younger. You want me to spend a year at missionary internship? I don't think that's right. Before going to bed that night, I came to my senses and got down on my knees. Lord, please forgive me for trying to tell you what to do. I'll go to missionary internship willingly, happily. Thank you, Lord. As the selection process neared the end, I was called for an interview before the board. They asked me questions and then congratulated me. I was accepted. For the final step, I went to the director's office.
9: I don't understand it. They accepted you. And there are three reasons why they shouldn't have. Three reasons you should have been rejected. One, you're 37 and not a specialist.
1: Yes, sir.
9: Two, you didn't graduate from Bible school.
1: Yes, sir.
9: And three, you got a low score on the language aptitude test.
1: Yes, sir. But in Romans chapter 8, it says, "If God be for us, who can be against us?"
9: Well, I guess you're right, John. Welcome to the ministry.
1: I made a trip home and sold my house. Then I drove back to Chicago, staying at the ministry headquarters for a few days. There, I met a former missionary.
10: Where are you headed?
1: To missionary internship school in Detroit.
10: I know. But what country are you going to?
1: I don't know. The Lord has set up three different circumstances that seem to indicate a direction, but they aren't very spiritual.
10: Sit down and let me tell you something. Since I first met you several months ago, the Lord has brought you to mind many times. One day in July, we prayed for Japan, and the Lord brought you to mind.
1: Interesting. I met a Japanese girl here, and she asked me to come to Japan. Then I received a map of the four islands of Japan. No idea who sent it. Then as I drove into Chicago, I passed a Japanese church, and it was on Noble Street. That's my name.
10: Praise the Lord! I prayed that God would send you to Japan, if it was His will.
1: Oh, thank you for your prayers. It looks like I'm going to Japan.
4: I finished missionary internship school in June 1962 and returned to Clarence's home while I went on deputation. Various churches soon agreed to support my work in Japan.
6: So, you have your sailing date.
1: The end of October on the USS Lincoln. It's a freighter with 12 passenger cabins.
6: Sounds like an adventure, John.
1: The biggest one of my life.
6: You sold your car, so how will you get to California?
1: I'll take the bus to Detroit and pick up one of those drive-away cars going to San Francisco.
6: You're always welcome to stay here when you return, John.
1: In 5 years, Clarence. And by then, I hope I'm speaking Japanese.
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4: I arrived in Yokohama, Japan in November 1962. Another missionary met the ship and took me to Tokyo, where I spent a few days before going to language school in Karuizawa, a two-hour train ride. My first job as a missionary was handing out tracts at a large Zen temple in Nagano City. A group of us handed out 18,000 tracts one day. During the week, we studied all day, 5 days a week, one Japanese instructor with one student. The teacher would say a phrase, and I would repeat it. Every morning, we had a tea break, and we'd gather around the stove.
9: So, John, tell us about yourself.
1: I went to acting school in New York City.
9: Ah, an actor. Well, you'll have to entertain us sometime.
1: I'd love to. I brought some of my show business material, even a tuxedo.
9: Oh, great. So, tell us about your salvation.
1: I grew up going to church, but I started going to a Bible study with a guy at work.
9: Uh-huh.
1: And I learned things about God and Jesus I never heard in my church.
9: Well, God knew that you would respond to His revelation, so He placed someone in your life to show you the right way.
1: Exactly. One night, I asked God to show me which was true, and He did. A few years later, I realized I didn't want to stay in show business.
9: Hmm.
1: I wanted to follow Christ.
9: Oh, and look where He led you.
1: Yes, it's wonderful. And the best part is, He lets me use my acting talent to glorify Him.
9: Mm-hmm.
4: We had a rough winter, and one of my jobs was shoveling snow off the paths so the teachers could get to the various cabins. Because I liked to walk, I met many Japanese who liked to practice their English on me. I also went to schools to help them teach English. In the spring, I met a Japanese pastor who asked me to teach an English Bible class at a nearby village. I needed a Japanese interpreter, which our school provided. Fall came, and I was out raking leaves.
1: Hello there. You must be new. I'm John Noble.
5: I'm Barbara Dean, and this is my third term. I'm back for a year of advance work, reading and writing.
1: Where do you live, Barbara?
5: Up on the hill. We have no phone, so I came down to use a phone at the center.
1: Great. I live about 20 feet from the phone.
5: Oh, how long have you been here, John?
1: Almost a year. I finally got to see Mount Fuji after 5 months.
5: That's not why we're here.
1: Well, no, it isn't. We're here to tell them, for the wages of sin is death, but the gift of God is eternal life through Jesus Christ our Lord.
5: Oh, can you say that in Japanese yet?
1: Yes, but my pronunciation makes them smile. I often walked Barbara home after language class. She came to dinner several times, and then she invited us to dinner at her cabin. The other guys left early, so I helped her wash dishes. For 2 hours. Have you ever felt like quitting and going back home yet?
5: Not really. Have you?
1: Yeah, when I first arrived, the food was so strange, especially the fish. The eyes looking at me was most difficult. Fortunately, I was reading 2 Corinthians, and just in time I came to the verse that says, "My grace is sufficient for thee, for my strength is made perfect in weakness."
5: I'm sure we'll have to remember that many times.
1: Yeah, it's interesting how the Lord arranges for us to meet the right people, isn't it?
5: What do you mean?
1: Oh, one day I sat on the train reading my language book, and a man sat down beside me. Turns out he was an English teacher in Miyota, and he invited me to come and teach his class some English Bible.
5: What an opportunity.
1: Yes, then God brought a pastor from Sakaki who asked me to teach Bible there.
5: See, the Lord is guiding your steps.
1: Yes. Lift up your eyes and look on the fields, for they are white already to harvest. By Christmas, I asked Barbara to marry me, wearing my tuxedo for the occasion. We set a date for the following April 1964. We had 3 ceremonies, one at the U.S. Embassy, one at the city office in Tokyo, and then our church wedding. I joked that I couldn't get out of it even if I wanted to. Our son Stephen was born in July 1965, just before language training ended in the fall. The ministry asked us to go to Shimizu, a seaport town of many festivals.
5: Did you find the Chamber of Commerce?
1: Yes. They were delighted when I offered to teach English. They gave me an intro at the canning company, too.
5: We can have Bible study here at home. I'll make tea and snacks.
1: You know, hon, they have so many festivals here. We could have a booth at one.
5: Good idea.
1: I stopped by the police department to ask what I should do to have a stall. They gave me the name of the man in charge.
5: Did you talk to him?
1: Not yet. They advised me not to do it because of the danger.
5: Danger?
1: Yeah, being a foreigner. But I'm not worried. The Lord is our protector. The stall at the festival was a big success. I played soft Christian music and handed out tracts that told how to be saved. We also had a map to our church. And so our festival evangelism was launched. Our daughter, Priscilla, was born in 1967, and we went home on furlough a year later. We always stayed at Grace Chapel's missionary home, but we visited many churches that supported our ministry.
5: Have you thought about our message for the meeting this week?
1: Yes, I think I'll do a drama. Yeah, kids love drama, but so do adults.
5: Definitely.
1: I did Abraham sacrificing Isaac at Heart Lake many years ago, and it was a big success. I'll grow a beard.
5: I'll buy you one instead, and I'll make you a costume.
1: Would you write the drama for me?
5: Of course. It's a picture of the coming of Messiah and how God would sacrifice his only son for us.
1: For God so loved the world that he gave his only begotten son, that whosoever believeth in him should not perish, but have everlasting life.
5: What other verses shall I include?
1: What verses best describe God's loving sacrifice?
5: Herein is love, not that we loved God, but that he loved us and sent his son to be the propitiation for our sins.
1: Yeah, or this, but God commendeth his love toward us in that while we were yet sinners, Christ died for us.
5: There are so many verses about God's love and grace, the problem will be choosing the best ones.
1: Hebrews chapter 10, verse 12 is appropriate, Barbara. But this man, after he had offered one sacrifice for sins forever, sat down on the right hand of God.
5: Okay, I'll get started.
4: So, our drama ministry was born. And we continued it when we returned to Japan. We served in Susono the next 5 years. There were no festivals in that town, so I built boxes to hold tracks and got permission to put them at all the bus stops. The church grew slowly while our children started school. After 5 years, we went home again on furlough. We were there a year.
5: We didn't get enough support to go back to Japan?
4: Well, so the ministry says.
5: What'll we do, John?
4: We'll have to cancel our plane reservations.
5: We can't stay here.
4: I know. Brother Clyde offered us a place at a camp in Tennessee.
5: Brother Clyde?
4: Yeah, we met him at a conference this summer. He was a pastor at my home church.
5: I'm not thrilled at the idea of camping, John.
4: It's probably a cabin. And we can visit churches around there looking for support.
5: I feel like the biblical Sarah, not knowing where I'm going.
4: We have to trust the Lord. He's promised to never leave us or forsake us.
5: Bunk beds in the living room?
4: He said it's the nurse's cabin.
5: Oh, the kids can sleep there and we'll use their suitcases for dressers.
4: It has running water all winter.
5: How long will we have to stay here, John?
4: Well, until enough support pledges come in. Let's pray and thank the Lord for providing a home for us. Dear Lord, thank you for this home and the opportunity to be your witness in this community. Father, grant us favor in the churches and schools around here that we may go and minister your love and truth. We took our drama ministry into many churches and schools. At the end of the second year, suddenly all of our needed support was promised within 1 month. We were able to go back to Japan, this time to Torita, northeast of Tokyo. We started a church in our home that quickly grew from six to dozens. In 1978, when Stephen was 13, he and I made a rafting trip down the Tonegawa River. We had a great time until I stepped out to pull the raft and sank up to my waist in the sand. I managed to get the raft to shore, and we left it there.
12: Oh, these things are tall.
4: Yeah, and tough. You're getting all cut up, Stephen.
12: Look at your shirt. It's hanging in pieces.
4: I've got my old Navy knife. I'll cut up this raincoat to wrap your legs.
12: Do you know where we are, Dad?
4: Somewhere along the river. Sooner or later, we'll find help.
12: We've been walking a couple hours already.
4: There's that train whistle again.
12: And the jungle is thicker than ever.
5: Sounds like you two had quite an adventure.
12: The jungle was taller than me, Mom.
4: We finally fell asleep on the ground. Slept all night.
5: Without food and water?
4: All we had was the Lord. In the morning, we walked again for several hours and suddenly came out of the jungle. We saw a house, and the man's wife gave us clean shirts and tea. He drove us to the train station.
5: Oh, thank God you're safe.
4: Weeks later, I learned it was quicksand I had stepped into and praised God for delivering us. Our church grew, and a Japanese member with a large property around his home donated part of it for a building. We built a two-story church that included a parsonage and classrooms. Everyone helped, and as we left on furlough, they had a Japanese pastor. For our farewell dinner, every family put on a skit or music presentation. What wonderful memories. We returned to Japan in 1982, going to northwest Tokyo to plant a church. This one grew slowly, even though we put out tracks and tried to reach new people. One day, a Japanese pastor called.
13: Noble Sensei, I saw your church on evening news. You build model village with trains for Christmas.
4: Yes, one of the Sunday school teachers told the TV station they came and filmed our service.
13: Good advertisement.
4: Yes.
13: I'm calling to see if I can help you pastor church there.
4: Oh, we'd love to have a pastor of your experience, but the church is so small, they can't support a full-time pastor.
13: My brother has candy factory there. I can work for him and pastor church part-time.
4: That's wonderful. The people would love to hear the message from a Japanese instead of a foreigner.
13: I will find an apartment nearby.
4: On our last furlough in 1987, our rented car was stolen, including our slides from Japan that we needed for our talks at churches. I prayed that God would use the slides somehow in the lives of the thieves, or that he used them for some other divine reason. We bought a second car that broke down on the Pennsylvania Turnpike, so that was the furlough of three cars. One day, we got a postcard from a man in Chicago who had our slides, so I called him.
14: Hello?
4: This is John Noble. You say you bought our slide carousels in a flea market?
14: Yes, I thought perhaps you neglected to take them out and still wanted them.
4: Oh, we'd love to have them.
14: It's a good thing your name and address was on the slides.
4: Yeah, they were in our car that was stolen in Chicago.
14: Stolen? I'll send the carousels too, then.
4: No, keep the carousels, but we'd love to have our slides. We're missionaries in Japan, and the pictures are part of our presentation to churches.
14: I'm sorry.
4: You didn't know. My mother-in-law prayed we'd get them back, and God answered her prayers. We returned to the same church for our final tour and retired in 1991 after 30 years of ministry in Japan. For a while, I continued to do dramatic skits in churches, but health problems ended that. I keep busy as a docent at the Railroad Museum of Pennsylvania. The Lord has blessed us in more ways than I have time to tell. He made me a part of His kingdom plan to take the gospel to Japan. And it was the greatest adventure of my life.
3: And this is the record that God hath given to us eternal life. And this life is in His Son. He that hath the Son hath life. And he that hath not the Son of God hath not life. Listening friend, that new life is for you. Won't you pray with us now? Dear God, I believe Jesus died for my sins. I believe He rose again and lives forevermore. Thank You for His sacrifice. Come into my heart and life and save me, Lord. In Jesus' name I pray, amen.
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0: Bernard.
1: I grew up in Washington Heights in Harlem. There was a lot of hustling and stuff going on. After my dad left at a young age, I kind of took to the streets. I would go to clubs and try and get in with a couple friends and try to become a rapper or a DJ, you know. My mom saw my struggles. She saw me in the streets hustling. She saw me doing all kinds of things. My mom prayed for me. Even when I was in prison, I really wanted to take my life. I had a knife to my throat. I was just tired of the lifestyle and the games. I really was at the end of my rope. There was nothing no one can tell me. I went to see my mom. She told me about a pastor named Doug Batchelor. And she told me about this movie, Final Events. And when I saw that video, it blew me away. It really shook me up. Dealing with the end time, dealing with the true church, and you know, I wanted to know more. And she invited me to her church, and they had a video with Pastor Doug. He was giving his testimony, and I was into gymnastics, and he did some gymnastic stunts right there, and I couldn't believe it. I was like, who is this guy? And I was like, wow, man, this has got to be God leading me to the right place. And I really started getting into the studies more because I could connect, you know, there was a connection. And I started reading more about the Sabbath in my Bible. And the Lord just kept speaking to me. I knew this was truth. I learned so much on how to love, how to forgive, how to speak to other people. And I felt at such peace in my life when I really accepted the Sabbath. Amazing Facts opened up a whole new life to me. I was able to see my potential coming from the dark side, the streets of Harlem. I couldn't believe it myself. Here I am studying about the Bible, studying the Amazing Facts study guides, and I believe the Lord was bringing me to a new field, which is the mission field. I would never believe it, a young New York City street kid. Here I am going to different countries, preaching the gospel. And Amazing Facts gave me that.

0: We cringe for things that happened long ago. For memories so sharp and clear, we blush whenever we recall them. Perhaps it was a foolish comment in a crowd, an insult that we slung and never dared retrieve. Perhaps the mind clings to an old relationship where friendship, faithfulness, or trust corroded into bitter rust. It is our shame. And just behind our bright bravado is the guilt that always trails after. 100 times we beat ourselves, but neither tears nor lectures to the mirror can lighten what we carry. Hear what the gospel offers. God, in his grace, freely makes us right in his sight. He did this through Christ Jesus when he freed us from the penalty for our sins. For God presented Jesus as the sacrifice for sin. He who had no cause for shame, who never knew regret for something he had done, took on himself the guilt of generations. For the joy set before him, he endured the cross, scorning its shame, and sat down at the right hand of the throne of God. Only grand, audacious grace could lift the burden from our backs and free us from the tyranny of shame. Grace is God's answer for regret. The shame can end. The blame can cease. Embrace his grace and stay in it.
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2: This Day with God, a devotional by Ellen White. October 2nd, Be God's Minuteman.

0: Be God's Minuteman. And be not conformed to this world, but be ye transformed by the renewing of your mind, that ye may prove what is that good and acceptable and perfect will of God. Romans chapter 12, verse 2. We must free ourselves from the customs and bondage of society, that when the principles of our faith are at stake, we shall not hesitate to show our colors, even if we are called singular for so doing. Keep the conscience tender, that you may hear the faintest whisper of the voice that spake as never man spake. Let all who would wear the yoke of Christ show an inflexible purpose to do right because it is right. Keep the eye fixed on Jesus, inquiring at every step, is this the way of the Lord? The Lord will not leave anyone who does this to become the sport of Satan's temptation. When perplexities arise, as they are sure to do, draw near to God, and He will draw near to you. And then, when the enemy comes in like a flood, the Spirit of the Lord will lift up a standard for you. Decide that there is a great work to be done, and that no man's influence or opposition shall divert you from the plain path of duty. Then you can say with Nehemiah, "The hand of my God is good upon me." Nehemiah chapter 2, verse 18. When men connected with the work of God allow themselves to be bought and sold, when they violate the truth to gain the favor and approval of men, God records them in His book as betrayers of sacred trust. Let every man stand in moral independence, resolved that his mind shall be molded by the Holy Spirit. God calls for minutemen who are not ready to voice the words of men, who, if converted, could exert a good influence, but unconverted, are not to be depended upon. In an emergency, they are sure to lead into false paths. The Lord would not have us imitate any man, but follow on step by step to know Him. We are not to fashion ourselves by the world's criterion or after the world's type. God's people will hear conversations regarding the carrying out of wrong methods and plans. Words of irreverence will be spoken. Religion will be jested about. Hear the voice of God. My son, if sinners entice thee, consent thou not. Proverbs chapter 1, verse 10. Those who are controlled by the Spirit of God need to keep their perceptive faculties awake. Have courage to do the right. The Lord's promise is more valuable than gold and silver to all who are doers of His word. Let all regard it as a great honor to be acknowledged by God as His children. This Day with God, October 2nd.
1: I encourage you to be ye doers of the word and not hearers only. Thank you for listening, and be sure to join us tomorrow for your daily devotional reading.

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1: The first verse in the Bible says, "In the beginning, God created the heavens and the earth." The Bible does not teach a big bang, as commonly understood by evolutionists. About a year ago, I was with my family driving on a highway down in Southern California, and we saw a big dinosaur on the side of the road, and my kids just were wanting to see it. So we pulled over, and we actually found out that this was it was a hollow dinosaur. We went inside and found out that it was a museum that was teaching Bible truth, not evolution. And we were amazed at that and very pleased. As we walked in and looked around, there were all kinds of books that were showing us the wonders of creation, looking at the human eye, looking at the heart, the lungs, the liver, the body, and how amazing every single human cell is inside of our bodies. The likelihood of evolution is about as likely as a tornado going through a junkyard and producing a 747. Or a dictionary. It's just really impossible. Life is too complex. Everything is too amazing. There's no way that it went in history from the Big Bang to the goo and eventually to you. It just didn't happen that way. In Genesis chapter 1, verse 1, the first verse of the Bible is very, very clear. How we got here, and this is how we know the truth, and how we can get ready for heaven. Genesis 1:1 says, "In the beginning, God created the heavens and the earth." This is Bible truth. Don't buy evolution. It's a theory. It's a lie. It's not true. You have just heard His voice today.
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2: 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And the music, oh yeah, it slaps.

Warning. Side effects of listening to KWJD include sudden joy, smiling for no reason, and unexpected praise breaks. That's 92.1 FM, KWJD, live from Onalaska, Washington, because faith meets the airwaves here. And the music, oh yeah, it slaps.

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1: Maranatha, the Lord is coming. A devotional by Ellen White. October 2nd. The elements melt with fervent heat.

0: The elements melt with fervent heat. The day of the Lord will come as a thief in the night, in the which the heavens shall pass away with a great noise, and the elements shall melt with fervent heat. The earth also and the works that are therein shall be burned up. 2 Peter chapter 3, verse 10. In the day of the Lord, just before the coming of Christ, God will send lightnings from heaven in his wrath, which will unite with fire in the earth. The mountains will burn like a furnace and will pour forth terrible streams of lava, destroying gardens and fields, villages and cities, and as they pour their melted ore, rocks and heated mud into the rivers will cause them to boil like a pot and send forth massive rocks and scatter their broken fragments upon the land with indescribable violence. Whole rivers will be dried up, the earth will be convulsed, and there will be dreadful eruptions and earthquakes everywhere. God will plague the wicked inhabitants of the earth until they are destroyed from off it. The earth shall reel to and fro like a drunkard and be removed as a cottage. The elements shall be in flames and the heavens shall be rolled together as a scroll. The earth's crust will be rent by the outbursts of the elements concealed in the bowels of the earth. These elements, once broken loose, will sweep away the treasures of those who for years have been adding to their wealth by securing large possessions at starvation prices from those in their employ. The great general conflagration is but just ahead, when all this wasted labor of life will be swept away in a night and day. There will be great destruction of human life, but as in the days of the great deluge, Noah was preserved in the ark that God had prepared for him, so in these days of destruction and calamity, God will be the refuge of his believing ones. Through the psalmist, he declares, "Because thou hast made the Lord, which is my refuge, even the Most High thy habitation, there shall no evil befall thee, neither shall any plague come nigh thy dwelling. For in the time of trouble he shall hide me in his pavilion. Then shall we not make the Lord our surety and our defense?" We should be preparing for the mansions that Christ has gone to prepare for them that love him. There is a rest from earth's conflict. Maranatha! The Lord is coming.
1: I encourage you to be ye doers of the word and not hearers only. Thank you for listening, and be sure to join us tomorrow for your daily devotional reading.

I was 15, 16 years old, and something happened in the church that hurt me really bad. And I lost all faith in our church. And I thought I could still keep up the facade of celebrating God's life, but not go to church. And over time, that wore off. I started smoking. Then I started drinking. Then I started work at the police department when I was 18. And I figured, you know, this would be a good solution. It straightened me out. Actually, it made me worse. It gave me that sense of power, and then I felt totally away from the church. And I started blaming God because of things that happened to me. I lost my job, my dad had died, and I had fallen into such a depression that I just blew it one day. I was stuck in a mental institution for 8 days, and a guy by the name of Pastor Casey with the Kalispell Church, he came and visited me up there. And I made a commitment. I made a commitment while in Pathways that I was going back to church. I was going to dedicate my life back to God. While I was in Pathways, which is a psychiatric facility here locally, I seen this thing called Bible Study, which was sponsored by Amazing Facts. I filled out the paperwork and that, and I submitted it. Guy by the name of Mike Hudson, someone I didn't even know, knocked on my door and said, "Hey, I understand you want to get involved with Bible study." And I said, "I do." I said, "I need to." So he started bringing me lessons, and they were the Amazing Facts, Landmarks of Prophecy. And Doug Batchelor was talking us through them. I put a disc in, and I'd watch the disc and then answer the questions. Well, it got to a point where I was doing so many of them so fast that Mike couldn't keep up with me. As soon as I heard Pastor Doug speak that first time, I mean, I was hooked on Amazing Facts. The passion that Pastor Doug emitted, he had such a passion to reach people. And then I started understanding more, especially after hearing his story about the richest caveman. God touched me in that while I was doing this. God entered my life. After going through the study lessons, I dedicated my life to God. And I dedicated myself to get rebaptized. And I got rebaptized right here in this church that I'm sitting in. I'm a totally different person.

0: It's certainly part of God's unfolding grace to not reveal how little we've understood until we're further down his road. At first, we catch stray glimpses of ourselves, ungainly, sometimes tripping over stones, embarrassed, not repentant. We judge that we can quickly find our stride, that we can overcome our slowness by more practice. And then we learn that more is broken than we knew, that all that looked like confidence and legs was our attempt to fool ourselves, defend our pride, and keep our running reputations strong. We cancel all our marathons. At last, we learn how much we're like that man beside the pool, the paralytic Jesus lifted from a life that hadn't moved in years. Unless his grace renews our legs and hope, we'll always miss the road the Savior longs to share with us. If we knew all our weaknesses at once and all up front, we might despair that even grace could lead us home. So it's a mercy that we learn our ignorance and arrogance in pieces, Jesus lets us know, accompanied by gentle, quiet laughter. His grace, just like his love, is always patient and kind. So stay in grace. I'm Bill Knott, thanking you for listening to Grace Notes. If you'd like to know more about grace, visit our website at moregracenotes.com.
1: This is Karen Wickham from Grundy Reversing Diabetes Seminars with your diabetes reversal tip of the day. 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

there was light. You spoke and stars lit up the sky. 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
1: In John 14, verse 6, Jesus said, "I am the way, the truth, and the life. No man comes to the Father but by me." I've done a lot of traveling, and I've been to London. I don't know if you've been there or not, but if you go, you know that they have a marvelous subway system. And there's one particular subway station under the ground, and it's called the Charing Cross. Charing Cross. And I've been told that there's actually a cross there that serves as a reference point for travelers. I heard a story once about a little girl about 5 years old, and somehow she got lost in London. And she sat down on a street corner and started to cry. A policeman who was walking the beat stopped and looked at her and said, "Little girl, why are you crying?" And she said, "Because I'm lost." So the policeman said, "Well, tell me where you live and I'll take you there." And she said, I don't know where I live." He said, "Give me your address." "What about your address?" She said, "I don't know my address." And then he said, "Well, give me your phone number and I'll call your parents and they'll pick you up and take you home." And she said, I don't know my phone number." So frustrated, the policeman said, "Little girl, what do you know?" And the girl thought about it. And then she remembered the subway station and that cross. And she said to the policeman, she said, "Mr. Policeman, if you can take me to the cross, I can find my way home from there." What a powerful message for us today. The same is true for you and for me. The only way that we're going to get to heaven is through Jesus Christ and through the cross, through what He did for us 2,000 years ago, where He died for our sins and rose from the dead. In John 14, verse 6, Jesus said, "I am the way, the truth, and the life. No man comes to the Father but by me." You have just heard from the Bible, His voice today.
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1: Our High Calling, a devotional by Ellen White. October 2nd, The Better Part.

0: rest. The better part. And Jesus answered and said unto her, Martha, Martha, thou art careful and troubled about many things, but one thing is needful, and Mary hath chosen that good part, which shall not be taken away from her. Luke chapter 10, verses 41 and 42. This reproof of Christ comes to many Marthas in our time. They lose much spiritual and divine knowledge that would make them wise unto salvation through their bustling activity to do so much in temporal things to shower favors upon those whom they love. If they would preserve simplicity in all their preparations and improve their precious opportunities to obtain a better knowledge of God's will and be doers of His words, they would save much irritability and would drink of the perpetual fountain of life. Martha was so anxious for all due honor to be given to Christ that in her active preparations in provision of food, she lost the most precious golden moments of listening to instruction from His divine lips. Mary sat at His feet to catch every word. She regarded this of the highest importance. This offended Martha, and she asked the Lord Jesus if He did not care that she served alone, while Mary shunned these responsibilities. Said Jesus, Martha, Mary hath chosen the better part, which shall never be taken from her. What was that better part? To learn of Jesus, to appreciate His words. In giving attention to the words which fell from His lips, she was showing her love for her Savior. Every word from the lips of Jesus was precious. It was joy to Him to see Mary appreciate His instruction. The more frequently the words of Christ are heard, the more deeply do they influence the mind, the better they are understood, and the more easily and perfectly are they obeyed. The spirit that is ever ready to make great outward display for our friends is a device of the enemy. Christ requires His followers, the purchase of His blood, to leave all the follies and vanities and tainting corruptions of the world out of their lives. Let the impression, lo, God is here, solemnize every mind and make glad every soul. Our High Calling, October 2nd.
1: I encourage you to be ye doers of the word and not hearers only. Thank you for listening, and be sure to join us tomorrow for your daily devotional reading.

0: myself in a place of sorrow. I found myself in a place of grief. And at first I didn't have language for it. All I knew was something was off. And I couldn't trace it back to any misstep I took. I couldn't trace it back to any thing that I've done that was like a consequence. I was just, my emotions were just, I had feelings. I was feeling a lot. Whether it was pandemic stuff, something I've never even knew could happen, or whether it was relational stuff that was just not working out, or friends just not ending, friendships not ending well, or but it was just my own personal brokenness, turmoil, internal battle. I just had feelings, still have feelings. And what I realize is that there is a place in feelings where you can honor the Lord, where I can have these feelings and He's not in heaven like, hey, get out of that, get out of those feelings, don't feel that. He's not rushing me to get to a place that I'm not. But he's not just in heaven, but he's sitting with me in it, in my tears, in my confusion, in my frustration, in my questions. He's sitting here, present with me. And I've realized and I've learned something about him in my feelings that I may not have learned in the spirit, per se. I've learned something about him being the God of my emotions, the one who created me, that I may not have learned had I not been in this place. I've learned how to suffer with him. I think a lot of times before in my life, I've slipped into depression easier, and slipped into a worldly grief easier, because I've tried to suffer without him. But I've learned how to suffer with him through this process. I haven't been able to pray like I used to. I've learned how to suffer with him. The fellowship, join him in the fellowship of his suffering. And that's what this album is. That's what these songs are. My process of lament, my process of suffering with him, being able to feel my feelings, but not lean on them. Father, I thank you for allowing me to have feelings.
1: I grew up on a farm, helped my family. We raised tobacco, hogs, cattle, crops. Well, I grew up in a Methodist church. I started going when I was very young. I loved it. It was a big part of my life. Felt like I knew a lot about God, but I really didn't know God. I didn't know him personally. God was an authority, and I should do what he wanted me to do. I liked it until I became a teenager. I rebelled against my parents, against the Bible. Anybody that would tell me to do something, I would just automatically did the opposite. Started smoking cigarettes, started experimenting with alcohol, then progressed into marijuana and other drugs. Partying every Friday and Saturday night. That went on till I was 18, and at that point, I rebelled and got married. I had been dating a man they didn't approve of. He was a drug dealer, very good at what he did, able to provide me with anything that I wanted. We had two daughters. We had a lot of arguments, a lot of fights. After one particularly bad episode, I called the police and he went to jail and I filed for divorce. I had quit going to church as a teenager and before we got married, but when my first daughter was born, I felt like she needed to know who God was. So I began going to church. People there were very loving and kind, but I didn't feel the joy that I saw in everybody else's faces. I just kind of faded away and quit going. After my oldest granddaughter was born, a lady who was a friend reached out to me and asked me if I wanted to study the Bible. She came with a group of her friends a couple times a week to my house, and we would sit on my floor and open up the Bible and just start going through God's Word. So I just really started searching the Scripture. I just started pouring out my heart to God. And there were times when I'd sit down with my Bible and all I could say was help. At the same time, I started praying about and looking for a Christian program on TV, something that I could watch to supplement my study time. And I came across Amazing Facts. And right away, the title captured my attention. I thought, what could this be about? And things just started clicking in my brain. It just became a part of my morning routine. I'd get up, I would turn on Amazing Facts, I would watch a sermon, I would watch some of the prophecy series. I was just, you know, enthralled by it. I just loved it. I had never heard anybody talk about the Sabbath in any of the churches that I had gone to. Well, I really started looking into what the Sabbath was. What did that mean? I searched for Sabbath-keeping churches online. I decided to see what it was like. I found them to be very authentic, and I loved that they shared so many scripture. That was what I wanted. I also was still going to the Baptist church. I spoke with my pastors. One of them said to me, "Laura, there are a lot of people following you, so you need to be sure who you're following." I really pondered on that for a long time, and so I decided that if people were following me, I wanted to be following Jesus.

The soloist soars high above the massive harmonizing choir. O holy night, the stars are brightly shining. But on that night, no soul on earth expected anything but normal. We draped the story of his birth with yards of gauze and billowy bright angels. We estimate a gentleness his weary parents never knew. We decorate the landscape of our Christmas with smiling sheep and camels trudging from the east. And we forget how hard it is to live beside, among farm animals in fields or in stables. We ring a halo round a birth that felt, that hurt, like any other birth. For there was nothing to relieve his mother's pain except, perhaps, the wise words of a midwife and the prayers of worried Joseph. Truth is, the grace of God, the Word made flesh, took pains to enter all our commonness, our struggle, and our dirt, so all who live below the line would see him as their Savior, too. Grace never was afraid of dirt. Not then, not now, not ever. Whether in a musty stable or in a haggard heart. Our pain, our sin, our guilt, our shame, these are the things he gladly wore as surely as those swaddling clothes. He was, he is Emmanuel, God with us, God one of us, God for us. So come, let us adore him and stay in grace.

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1: In 2 Corinthians chapter 4, verse 4, the Bible says that the God of this world has blinded the minds of them which do not believe in the glorious gospel of Jesus Christ. A number of years ago, I was traveling in New Zealand with a friend of mine, and we were on a back road, a dirty, dusty road, and as we were traveling through the woods, we looked ahead of us, and I saw this rabbit. He ran right out in the middle of the road. And as the car got closer, he sort of panicked and he started running around, but then he froze and he was fixed on the headlights of the car. And as we got closer and closer, I kept thinking to myself, come on, rabbit, get out of the way. But he didn't. And as we approached him and finally got to where he was, we felt a thud under the car, and that was the end of that rabbit. And as I thought about that later, I thought, isn't that just the way it is with so many of us in this world? We are blinded by Hollywood, by the ways of the world, by the entertainment movies, and all the things that technology has to offer, and we do not see the glorious gospel of Jesus Christ. Don't let it happen to you. In 2 Corinthians 4, verse 4, the Bible says that the God of this world has blinded the minds of those who do not believe in the glorious gospel of Jesus Christ. Jesus is more glorious than the ways of this world. He loves us, and He's offering us heaven, the New Jerusalem, an eternal home, and everlasting life. So don't be blinded by the devil and his ways so that you miss out on a beautiful heaven. 2 Corinthians 4, verse 4 warns of the God of this world who has blinded the minds of those who do not believe in the gospel of Jesus Christ. You have just heard His voice today.
0: If you enjoyed this short devotional with Steve Wolberg, you can hear more messages online at His Voice.

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1: Hello, friends. This is Doug Batchelor. How about an amazing fact? In May 1996, Karen Watson, age 20, gave birth to a 5-pound, 12-ounce baby boy in Albany, Oregon. This would not be so remarkable except for the fact that Karen had no idea she was even pregnant. Karen was en route by train to a wedding in Missoula, Montana. During the train ride, Watson became increasingly uncomfortable. Someone eventually called ahead, and they were met by paramedics in Albany at the train stop to see what was causing Karen's mounting physical distress. Minutes later, Watson gave birth to a healthy baby boy. This event took her completely by surprise, though she admitted some doctors had diagnosed that she was suffering from anemia and maybe a thyroid condition, but certainly not pregnancy. Of course, this was not the first case of a woman unexpectedly giving birth. But it's hard to comprehend how slender, 105-pound Watson never even dreamed that the extra 7 pounds she had gained could be a 5-pound, 12-ounce baby boy. What makes this even more amazing is that Karen Watson was a pre-med biology major at UC Davis with plans to go into family practice. Did you know the Bible talks about 7 miracle baby boys that surprise their mothers? Stay with us, friends. We're going to learn more.

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0: Hello, listening friends. Let me tell you a story. About 30 years ago, I was living in a cabin up in the hills listening to a battery-powered radio, and someone was trying to answer a caller's question about the Bible, and they were struggling to give them a clear Bible answer. 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So this program really is an answer to prayer that I prayed 30 years ago. And now we've been on the air for 10 years. And it is a privilege to be able to study with you tonight. This is Bible Answers Live. 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And my name is Doug Batchelor.
1: My name is John Ross. Good evening, friends. Pastor Doug, let's start with prayer. Dear Lord, we thank you for this opportunity to study your word. We ask for your wisdom and your guidance. Be with those listening, Father, and be with those who call in. Be with us in the studio as we find Bible answers. For this we ask in Jesus' name, amen.
0: Amen.
1: Pastor Doug, you mentioned a brief story there when we came back on the air after the amazing fact about your experience of listening to a radio call-in show where Bible answers weren't being clearly given. Now, I've heard that story before, and didn't you hurry down to a payphone to try and call in to answer someone's question?
0: Yes, I actually gave the Reader's Digest version. The answer I heard the host giving was, in my opinion, so abominable. It was, and these people were left with no hope, and that I actually drove 12 miles down to the nearest telephone and called the radio station and got on the air. And I rehearsed the same question that had come in when I was listening. It was a one-hour program. I managed to get down before it was over. And I got down and I called in and I tried to, in the format of a question, answer the people who had called back earlier. It just grieved me so much that they were given so little hope.
1: Right.
0: And so I felt this real passion way back then to try to help people learn the truth, that the Bible and the truth of the Bible is so precious. And a lot of people simply don't understand it because they don't read it.
1: Right, right. They don't understand it. Well, we're grateful for this opportunity to be able to share Bible answers with those listening. And the amazing facts that started the program, it dealt with a remarkable birth at from a woman who didn't expect it. And then, of course, we have some miracle births recorded in Scripture.
0: That's right. It's if you look at it, friends, there are examples in the Bible, seven of them, a nice Bible number, of women who were declared barren, and then they miraculously had these babies. All of the babies were baby boys. And, of course, we all know about Sarah, who was, 90 years of age when she gave birth to Isaac. Then her daughter-in-law, Rebecca, was also barren, and she gave birth to Jacob and Esau. Then you've got Rachel, who was barren, and Jacob prayed. She gave birth to Joseph, later Benjamin. Then you've got the wife of Manoah, who is Samson's mother, and she was barren. An angel came, and she had this baby boy. There's another woman, and we don't know her name. It just calls her a great woman of Shunem, or the Shunammite woman. And through the prayer of Elisha, she was barren. She was old. She had a baby boy. Hannah with Samuel. We know in the first chapter of 1 Samuel, she has this baby boy as a result of a prayer. And then the last one is in the New Testament, once again with old Elizabeth and Zacharias having John the Baptist. Then, of course, the most miraculous birth is Mary. The difference is Mary was not barren.
2: Mm-hmm.
0: There's no evidence she was or going to be barren, but she has this baby boy as a virgin. So all these baby boys in the Bible pointed to Christ. They were all types of Christ. Isaac was a type of Christ as a sacrifice. Jacob, father of the 12 patriarchs. Joseph, sold by his brothers as a slave, is a type of Christ. A Samson, who stretched out his arms and laid down his life, he's a type of Christ. The Shunammite woman, her son died and was resurrected like Jesus. Samuel was a priest, a judge, and a prophet of Israel, as Jesus is our high priest, our judge, and our prophet. And then finally, John the Baptist, the greatest of the prophets. But they all were types of Jesus. Now, with that background, you go to the last book in the Bible, Revelation, and it tells us about a woman who is laboring, chapter 12, to give birth to this baby boy who is caught up to God's throne, and the devil hates this baby boy. He wants to devour it. That woman and that prophecy outlines the history of the New Testament church from the first coming to the second coming, and it really helps us identify God's church in the last days. I'm hoping that people, that they've been, their curiosity has been piqued now, and they'll want to ask for this free offer explaining who is this woman in Revelation 12 who has this surprise baby boy.
2: The free offer that we have is simply entitled The Bride of Christ. 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Pastor Doug, you mentioned the baby boys of those who had miraculous births were a type of Christ, but we also find in Bible prophecy and symbols a woman can represent a church.
0: That's right.
2: So that's a clue when studying Revelation chapter 12. To learn more, call the resource number 1-800-835-6747. Ask for the study guide, The Bride of Christ, and we'll be happy to send that out to you. We have two internet questions that's come in for this evening. The first one, Acts chapter 15, verse 20, tells Christians to abstain from things polluted by idols and that which is strangled and from blood. Does this text forbid Christians from receiving blood transfusions?
0: Well, some of our listening friends may know that there's a small group of Christians that believes that this prohibition you find in Leviticus 17:12 and in Acts chapter 15 that speaks about not eating blood, is then that is to translate over into you can't allow a blood transfusion. But I don't believe this is the intention of the Bible writers. It was a dietary principle. It was a health principle, because disease can be transferred from one animal to another via the blood. But in most cases, and you know, I'll concede that there are people who have received disease by bad blood transfusions, but 99% more have had their lives saved by getting a transfusion, and they're not eating pig blood or chicken blood or anything like that. They're not eating it at all. By any definition, when you get something given intravenously, you're not eating it. It doesn't go into your mouth. It's infused, and it's the same blood type, and it gives life. And so I think it's a whole different principle, and it's a misapplication of Scripture to say that a child should die for lack of a simple blood transfusion because they read this in the Bible about not eating blood of animals. I think that's a distortion.
2: You know, just to speak about blood, blood gives life to many, and through transfusions,
0: right,
2: many have had their life extended. Spiritually, we receive life through the blood of Christ, through his atoning sacrifice.
0: It's a blood transfusion from Jesus that saves us.
2: That's right, through his work.
0: Yep.
2: The next question, how could Jesus be circumcised 8 days after birth in the temple in Jerusalem when Mary and Joseph fled to Egypt?
0: That's a good question. This springs from a very common misunderstanding that is based on the typical Christmas card. Many people look at the Christmas cards of the manger scene, and we always see what characters?
2: You've got the shepherds there, the wise men, all in the manger.
0: And the menagerie, yeah, in the manger. But in reality, you read in the Bible that it was the shepherds that came to the stable and saw Jesus in the animal trough. But when the wise men came, they probably never saw the shepherds, because it says they came into the house. So somewhere between the birth of Jesus, well, it tells us it was 8 days later, they then took him to the temple in Jerusalem. He was dedicated. He was officially named. He was registered. There's no dispute in history about the existence of Jesus. History supports that. Anna and Simon in the temple commented on his birth. They went back to their home in Bethlehem. Joseph and Mary were residents of Bethlehem formally. That's why they had come down to register in their hometown. Then when the wise men came, and it could have been anywhere from a month to a year and a half later, and met with King Herod, then the angel warns Joseph to flee to Egypt. So the naming and the circumcision did happen 8 days later. They did not go back to Nazareth until after they came home from Egypt.
2: And they went to Egypt sometime after this experience of Jesus being dedicated at the temple.
0: Yes.
2: It could have been months, maybe even a year later than that.
0: Yeah, one reason people wonder if it was a year and a half, because Herod killed all the baby boys 2 years old and under, based on his interview of the wise men. And so some have speculated that the wise men saw the star right at Jesus' birth, the same band of angels that appeared to the shepherds formed as a star. And that was the signal they began their journey, and we don't know how long their journey was, but it's certainly months.
2: To get to Palestine. Friends, if you have a question that you'd like to send via the internet, you can do so by going to the Amazing Facts website. There is a link, Contact Us, and you can click on that link, and there is a place where you can type in a Bible-related question. And we appreciate these questions. We'd like to take two of them at the beginning of each program. We're going to go to the phone lines. Jason is listening on the internet from Montreal, Canada. Jason, welcome to the program.
3: Hi.
0: Hi, how are you doing, Jason?
3: Hi, Doug. It's been a pleasure. I've been studying the Amazing Facts Bible Studies for so long now, and I really feel one with Christ, and I'd really like to ask you a question.
0: I'll do my best.
3: Thank you. I've been dating my girlfriend now for about 2 years, and we're both joined in Christ. I know that within marriage, sex is only related to marriage, but in regards to kissing and other types of flirting between couples, is there any biblical restrictions on that?
0: Well, that's a very good question. I don't believe there's a biblical prohibition against a man giving a woman a kiss as a social kiss. Jacob, when he met Rachel for the first time, he kissed her and they weren't married yet. As a matter of fact, it must have been quite a kiss because he wept afterward. But that's what it says. He kissed her. She was his cousin. Kissing cousins, I guess that's where that word comes from. But let's face it, I think everybody knows that there is the, you know, in the Middle Eastern cultures, even the men will kiss each other on the cheek or the neck. But then there's a more sensual kiss that is calculated to set a bunch of processes in motion that can get young people into trouble and get old people into trouble, too. So that kind of kissing, it just can really arouse temptation, if you know what I mean, Jason. And I think that if a young couple are going to date according to what's appropriate biblically and to maintain self-control, you don't want to be fooling with Mother Nature, because you can start heating something up that you don't know how to cool down.
3: Understood.
0: So that's like the old-fashioned story when you bring her to the door with the father and mother watching out the window, you kiss her goodnight, and that's it. If you get by yourselves and start doing that, you're going to get into trouble.
3: That's right.
0: All right?
3: Well, thank you very much.
0: Well, I'm glad to hear you believe in being equally yoked. That's, of course, another very important facet of biblical dating. By the way, you look at Proverbs 30:19. One of the mysteries that Solomon describes is the way of a man with a virgin.
3: Right.
0: And that's sort of in the context of dating.
3: Okay.
0: All right.
3: Thank you very much.
0: Thank you.
2: Our next call is Robert, and he's listening on the internet from Alaska. How do you pronounce it? Saldontna, Alaska. Robert, welcome to the program.
4: Good evening.
0: Is that an Eskimo word?
4: Yes.
0: I was just guessing.
4: Yeah, don't ask me what it means, because they still have contentions here what it means.
0: Okay.
4: My question is on, in Revelation chapter 8, the first four trumpets, each affect the earth, the sea, the rivers, and the heavenly bodies.
0: Uh-huh.
4: And we take that symbolically most of the time. Most of the commentators I've read took that symbolically. But when you get to Revelation 16 on the plagues, the first four plagues affect the same thing, the earth, the sea, and it, both the second trumpet and the second plague both turn the sea to blood, and the rivers and the heavenly bodies. But I've read those are taken literally. What biblical principle do we have to take one symbolically and the other literally?
0: Well, before we go to your question, just an insight I'd like to add. On the first 4 days of creation, do you realize that the same elements are involved as the first four trumpets and the first four plagues?
4: I hadn't thought of that.
0: You've got the heavenly bodies, you've got the waters, you've got the vegetation. And the when the seven last plagues fall, what you have almost is creation in reverse. The world, you know, Paul says the whole creation groans and travails under its burden of sin. And when God in his holiness created this perfect world, now the world is basically imploding, and you see creation in reverse with the plagues. Now, your question is, how can we take one symbolically and one literally, speaking of the trumpets and then the plagues?
4: Yes.
0: Well, that is a good question. I'll tell you, it's challenged some of the great minds that I know. I'll take a stab at it and share with you some from Scripture and some, you know, this is just by permission, my own thoughts. I do think that the last seven plagues are literal because, for one thing, the plagues that fell on ancient Egypt, they marked the exodus for God's people, right?
4: Yes.
0: They were literal plagues before they were delivered. Now, there were 10 plagues that fell on ancient Egypt, but it was the last seven plagues that did not hurt the Israelites. The Israelites had no problems with the last seven plagues. In the same way, God protects his people in the last days from the seven plagues. So I think they are literal. They do happen just before Christ comes to deliver us from this creation that is imploding. Prophecy all seems to tell us that if Jesus doesn't come, no flesh would be saved. Why? Well, of course, the plagues are falling everywhere. That's why it says in Psalm 91, no plague will come near your dwelling. Why do we need that promise? Because they're very real in the last days. Does that make sense?
4: Yeah.
0: Now back to the trumpets. The trumpets seem to be giving, they are part of a trilogy that covers the history of the church. The first seven churches in chapters 2 and 3 are the religious history of the church from the second coming to, or from the time of John to the second coming. The seven seals are the political history of the church from the first coming to the second coming of Jesus. The seven trumpets seem to outline a military history from the first coming to the second coming. Now I'm going to go out on a limb. I've got a lot of dear friends that I respect that think there may also be a literal fulfillment to some of those trumpets or all of them. And I know, Pastor Ross, you've heard that too.
5: Mm-hmm.
0: It creates a lot of hermeneutical challenges when you start making things literal and spiritual. But, you know, there may be something to that. I'm not ready to slam the door on that possibility, but I haven't heard anything very convincing yet.
2: Let me just add something about the plagues in particular. We do take the plagues as being literal. However, specifically the sixth plague, talks about the great river Euphrates drying up. That is often understood symbolically as preparing the way for the coming of Jesus.
4: Well, yeah, that's why. I understood that. That's why I only mentioned the first four in each, because I understand. Obviously, the fifth and sixth trumpets are obviously symbolic.
0: Well, I'll just throw something out before we leave that. We don't want to take too much time. I read an article that's called "When Rivers Run Dry." That was actually saying, it was a secular article for a Newsweek magazine that said Turkey is gobbling up the Euphrates before it gets to Iraq. In their irrigation, and they are having real problems with the Euphrates River running dry. So there may be a dual application there. I just thought that was very intriguing.
2: Right.
0: I hope we helped a little bit, Robert. I guess we're saying we don't have all the answers on the seven trumpets there.
4: Okay, well, thank you for your time.
0: Thank you. Appreciate it.
2: Pat is listening on KFIA from Sacramento, California. Pat, welcome to the program.
6: Hi.
0: Evening. How can we help you, Pat?
6: Okay. I'm trying to get my question together. What I'm trying to ask is, when the Bible speaks of going into the world and preaching the gospel, that's preaching about Jesus, but is that the same as Jehovah? Are they the same? if you're preaching about Jesus, is that still the same as preaching Jehovah, or?
0: All right, good question. Jehovah is one, very important, but not the only name of God. He identifies himself in different ways at different times through history. Now, let me tell you what the Bible says in the Old Testament some of the characteristics of Jehovah are. In the beginning, it tells us Jehovah creates the heaven and the earth, right?
6: Mm-hmm.
0: You go to the New Testament, it says, speaking of Jesus, the Word, all things that were made by Him.
6: Mm-hmm.
0: So, if everything made was made by Jesus, and if Genesis 1 says that God, Jehovah, creates everything, then maybe they're one and the same. All right, let's keep going. The Bible tells us to only worship Jehovah. And yet we see in the New Testament on a couple of occasions where both the disciples and the angels are worshiping Jesus.
6: Mm-hmm.
0: Well, maybe they're one and the same. The Bible says there is no Savior but Jehovah in the Old Testament. You go to the New Testament and we realize that Jesus is the only name by which we are to be saved.
6: Mm-hmm.
0: So when you start identifying, and I've just given you a small sampling, some of the characteristics of Jehovah, we keep reading and we find out, hey, these are the same characteristics of Jesus. Jesus is Jehovah. Now, I've got a book I've written. We'll send you a free copy. And it's a book that really deals with the conundrum of the Trinity.
6: Okay.
0: But I do talk about Jehovah in there in some of these same scriptures that I'm sharing.
6: Okay.
0: If you call the resource number, then we'll send you a free copy. Will that be okay, Pat?
6: Oh, yes, it would, greatly.
2: Pat, the number to call is 1-800-835-6747. Ask for Pastor Doug Batchelor's book on the Trinity, and they'll be happy to send that out to you. Again, 1-800-835-6747. Our next caller is Timothy, and he's listening on WMCA from Brooklyn, New York. Timothy, welcome to the program.
5: How you doing?
0: Very well. How can we help you?
5: All right. I have a quick question on how does God view women as ministers and pastors? Because I was reading in my Bible. I'm not quite sure. I can't find the verse at the time, but I know I was reading a little early, and it says something about the woman should place in church should be sitting down and, you know, listening and being quiet. And the man is supposed to be like the head, just like Christ is the head of the man.
0: Right.
5: And, but, you know, nowadays I see women prophesizing and preaching, and, you know, they have good words and they have intelligence, just like men. I just want to know what's his real outlook. Is that supposed to be done or is it not?
0: Well, I'll tell you where I draw the line, biblically. My understanding, and I read the Bible, is women are called to many different aspects of ministry. Now, I'm wording this very carefully.
5: Okay.
0: Joel chapter 2, verse 28. It'll come to pass afterward, when Peter reads this in Acts, he says in the last days, that I'll pour out my spirit on all flesh, and your sons and your daughters will prophesy.
5: Okay.
0: So, obviously, women are given the spirit for the purpose of prophecy, and prophecy doesn't always mean foretelling the future or something.
5: All right.
0: But you don't find, so that women are called, women may do evangelism, women can teach, women do a lot of things that involve gifts of ministry. You do not find an example in the Bible of a woman serving in the capacity of an elder, a pastor, a priest. So I cannot find a biblical precedent for a woman being ordained as a pastor. It's just, you know, Jesus, when he chose the apostles, he chose 12 men. He also had women that ministered to him, that sat at his feet, that were first at the tomb, that proclaimed his resurrection, but they were never called, he never laid hands on them as pastors, apostles, priests, elders. That is a patriarchal or a masculine role.
5: Okay. So the women today that's preaching, they're not supposed to be, or?
0: Well, I see what I'm saying is a person being ordained as a pastor is different.
5: Okay.
0: Than someone speaking up front in a church.
5: Okay.
0: So there are women who have taught up front in a church that God has used. He's given them a message. And I don't think Paul's words are a mandate against that.
5: Okay.
0: But I just, like I said, I can't find a biblical precedent for the ordaining.
5: All right. Thanks a lot. Can I just get one more quick question in?
0: You know, Timothy, if you try calling back, we got a lot of folks lined up, and I want to be fair.
5: All right.
0: Thanks, I appreciate that.
2: All right, David is listening on WMCA from Newark, New Jersey. David, welcome to the program.
7: Yes, pastors, how are you doing tonight?
0: Very well. How can we help you tonight, David?
7: Yes. The word, Holy Spirit, is that you know, I'm trying to find out, is it a he or a it, and what's the interpretation of it in Greek language?
0: Well, the phrase Holy Spirit, sometimes translated Holy Ghost, is found hundreds of times in the Bible, but probably the most clear example of what you're looking for is found, and I think is this in John chapter 14, John, is it where he said, when he, the Holy Spirit, has come, he will
8: John
0: lead you?
8: John 16.
0: John 16, thank you. John chapter 16, it uses, I think, the male article for talking about the Holy Spirit, the gender of male, when he, the Spirit of truth, has come. Mm-hmm. And, you know, some might argue that, well, that's sort of a generic term biblically. God made male and female mankind.
7: What is the word in the Greek language?
0: Well, in the Greek language, it's pneuma.
7: Pneuma?
0: Well, that's where you get the word pneumonia or pneumatic tools. It means wind or air.
7: Oh, I see. One more thing. I know you got up with a break, but the King James rendered it also in some passages.
0: The Holy Spirit.
7: Yes, some passages it says it.
0: Which passage are you thinking?
7: Somewhere in Romans. I don't know. Romans chapter 8, somewhere in Romans chapter 8.
0: Yeah, well, I'm not disagreeing with you, but I was just trying to find the reference so I could read it in its context. And sometimes the Holy Spirit is identified as it because he is the most difficult to describe of the Trinity. I mean, sometimes the Holy Spirit is depicted in a form of a dove, water, fire, wind. He's very ethereal and hard to identify. And so it doesn't surprise me that... that may be used as an it sometimes. Listening friends, we're going to take a break. Before we go to our break, I want to remind you that this program is really to tantalize you to study the Word. We don't get enough time to get into each question. We're going to be back with more in a moment, but go to the website, amazingfacts.org. We've got a lot of archived Bible questions there, a lot of Bible studies, free literature you can read at the library, you can watch video, and much, much more. Amazingfacts.org.
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0: 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People have questions about what do numbers mean in the Bible? What are the symbols in Bible prophecy? We have a website called prophecycode.com. What am I forgetting? Got a lot more.
2: Well, we've got our popular ones dealing with the subject of the Sabbath, sabbathtruth.com. Also, helltruth.com is another one.
0: A lot of people wonder about that. We got one called The Truth About Death.
2: That's the one I was thinking about, yeah.
0: As well, yeah. A lot of misconceptions in Christianity about where do you go when you die? Do you rest? Do you go to? Matter of fact, the Catholic Church just released a retraction of limbo. Did you see that?
2: No, I didn't.
0: Yep, just this weekend, Pope. They said that limbo, they found some very delicate way of basically saying they were retracting their teaching of limbo that they've had for, I don't know, a thousand
2: wow.
0: years. So there is a lot of confusion on that subject, and we would invite you to go to truthaboutdeath.com. Mm-hmm.
2: Dealing with that. Well, you know, Pastor Doug, let me bring up one other thing that some of our listeners might be aware of, but there's been some very interesting developments over the past few weeks in reference to Amazing Facts and another very well-known and loved media ministry, 3ABN.
0: Yes, if our friends were tuning in on Thursday night during the live broadcast, 3ABN is one of our affiliate stations that we probably have listeners right now who are hearing this, listening on a 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to be a merging of our ministries.
2: Hmm.
0: That doesn't mean you won't be hearing Bible Answers Live or that Amazing Facts or 3ABN are going to lose their identity, but we're really combining the aspects of our ministry to complement each other to be even more effective. Yes,
2: right.
0: In preaching the gospel around the world. So we'll be giving you more information. 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And again, go to just amazingfacts.org.
2: Okay, let's go to the phone lines. Our next caller is on the cell phone, Ethline, listening on WMCA from New York, New York. Ethline, welcome to the program.
8: Hello.
0: Hi, welcome to the program. And your
8: yes.
0: question, Ethelene.
8: Good evening. Yes, my question is about John the Baptist and Jesus. They were cousins, but yet they had no direct acquaintance before the baptism. Could you shed a little light on that for me, please?
0: Yeah, that is something of a mystery. It appears that Mary and Elizabeth did meet while Mary had just conceived and Elizabeth was several months along, I think 6 months along. They were cousins through the mothers. I'm not sure exactly how far removed, but by the time the boys were born, there's no record in the Bible of them interacting. I don't think it's safe to say that it never could have happened, but until the baptism of Jesus, there is no record in the Bible mm-hmm. of them interacting. And there's been a lot of speculation on could they have spent time together. Keep in mind, Jacob and Rachel were cousins, but they didn't meet until Jacob was over 50.
8: Mm-hmm.
0: So, you know, in Bible times, they didn't have the internet and keep in touch.
2: Another reason why I think there wasn't much interaction between Jesus and John the Baptist was because of the work they did. No one could have said, well, this was just something that John and Jesus had come up with.
0: They were in collusion to create this whole Messiah thing.
2: Right. But John did his work right up until the baptism of Jesus, and then John, his influence decreased while Christ's influence increased.
0: And again, it says when John, after his birth, it seems like very early, it says he went into the wilderness mm-hmm. At an early age.
2: Right.
0: And some have speculated, and I think there's some truth to it, that he began to study with the Essenes, these very biblically entrenched mm-hmm. Group that they call them a sect that were living down by the Dead Sea. They're probably the writers of the Dead Sea Scrolls. They were very religious and very austere, and he may have spent some time with them.
8: Okay.
0: So that's. I hope that helps a little bit, Ethelene. That's probably all we can do with the limited information that we have on their relationship. Appreciate your call.
2: Our next caller is Seth, and he's calling from Houston, Texas. Seth, welcome to the program.
9: Hi, thank you for having me. I just had a quick question. Is there anywhere in the Bible where we can track the lineage of Oriental people?
0: Well, at the division at the Tower of Babel. Now, some have tried to create an argument that the three sons of Noah were the originators of the three major races in the world, and that's really absurd when you think about it, how that Noah and his wife could have three boys that were, you know, so different. Probably what happened is after the dispersion from the Tower of Babel, the different groups began to isolate. And, you know, that's why we have some of the different racial differences and distinguishing characteristics around the world is because of long periods of isolation. I've been in the South Pacific quite a bit, and you can see distinct differences between Polynesians and Samoans and Fijians and those in Papua New Guinea. We've been there. So it's just because they spent many generations marrying and intermarrying in a smaller pool, certain characteristics become more dominant. So some of the tribes that migrated away from the Tower of Babel went into what we would call the East. And DNA seems to confirm that, at least from Mongolia, many of the American Indians can, they've got the genetic links with people in Mongolia. It's the closest link.
9: Okay, so it ties them in with American Indian, you said?
0: Yes, absolutely.
9: Okay, that's interesting. I was just very curious because it shows a lot of the other cultures, but the Oriental people you don't really hear a lot of in the Bible.
0: Yeah, there is a very strong link between the Eastern Asian culture and what you would find in the American Indian culture, and especially Mongolia.
9: Okay. All right. Well, thanks a lot.
0: Thank you very much. Appreciate your question.
2: Sure. Our next call is Lisa, listening on KPRZ from San Diego, California. Lisa, welcome to the program.
10: Hi, good evening.
0: Good evening.
10: I had a question that has been kind of heavy on my heart, which is I have recently found out my mom has a mental illness. I wasn't really sure as I was growing up, but there was quite a bit of, there were issues and everything, and I had to go through a lot to find out what it was, but it's called borderline personality disorder, and it's the kind of thing that can be really hard for other people to see. She was living with my grandmother until recently, and my grandmother started to kind of witness this as well, and she reported that she was being abusive towards her. And I had a really hard time with that, and I still do, but she's since removed her from the house. She had to go through authorities to do this. And my question is basically, I want to know how you honor your mother and your father under circumstances like this.
0: Well, that is a good question, Lisa, and of course, I can tell it's heartfelt, and it's a sensitive subject. What the Bible tells us to honor our father and mother, and honor does not always mean agree with, because you've got situations periodically where you've got believing children and disbelieving parents. I was in that scenario where I would honor my parents, I would respect them, but sometimes they'd ask me to do something or to engage in something that was against my convictions biblically. And you're not dishonoring them. You can disagree as an adult and respect them. As far as possible, as a Christian, you want to be able to forgive your parents. They are human. That's also good for your own soul. And to minister by your example, to respect them, and if there is a mental problem, to recognize that. You know, sometimes as parents age, it often becomes where the parents take care of the children in the latter phases of life. Sometimes children need to take care of their parents. Jesus talks about that when he chastised the scribes and Pharisees because they made a big deal about people dedicating their estates to the temple, but even if that meant they didn't have to take care of their parents in their old age. And he says, you're violating the fifth commandment that says honor your father and mother in preference for saying, look, I can't help my father and mother because I've pronounced Corbin on my assets and they all go to the church. And so Jesus put a big emphasis on using our time and resources to care for our parents when they do have challenges in their age. So, you know, I hope that helps a little bit, Lisa, and we'll certainly keep that situation in prayer. You know, I also think, Pastor Ross, honoring the father and mother, we always think of daddy and mommy, but I think it's also a broad command that means honor the elders in our community. Respect for elders and age is almost disappearing.
2: That's right. It's a sign of rebellion in society. when people disregard their old people.
0: The wisdom of the elders.
2: Correct. Our next call is Monica, listening on WMCA from Manhattan, New York. Monica, welcome to the program.
11: Yes, Pastor Doug, good night. This is Sister Monica. I'd like to ask you a question, and this is taken from Matthew chapter 24 and verse 34.
0: Yes.
11: It said, assuredly I say to
0: you. Oh, you're cutting out on us, Monica. I heard you say Matthew 24:24, and we don't know. Oh, you try pressing that one more time on the phone. Press Monica's number.
2: Monica, are you there?
11: Hello?
0: Yeah, we okay. Had somehow you disconnected. We got you back though.
11: Okay, I'm sorry.
0: So you were asking about Matthew 24:24, where it says there'll
11: 34,
0: be false.
11: 34, Matthew 24 and verse 34.
0: 34. Okay, go ahead. This generation will not pass away till all these things be fulfilled.
11: Right. And my question is, what did our Lord mean by saying this generation?
0: Okay, good. In the Bible, a generation is typically considered to be about 40 years. One reason we believe that is because of the unbelief of the Israelites when they came to the borders of the Jordan, that generation was not allowed to enter in. They wandered 40 years. Then, Monica, when you get to the book of Judges, you'll notice that everything seems to happen in segments of 40 years of peace, 40 years of captivity. It was in segments of 40, even 80, which are 240s. The reign of David, the reign of King Saul, and the reign of Solomon were all 40 years. Moses' life is divided in three sets of 40. 40 years in Egypt, 40 in the wilderness, 40 leading the people from Egypt to the promised land. So 40 is a generation. Christ makes this prophecy that, speaking of the destruction of Jerusalem, this generation would not pass away till these things were fulfilled. The prophecy that Jesus makes is AD 30. Exactly 40 years later, in 70 AD, the Romans came in, destroyed Jerusalem, and leveled the temple. Not one stone was left on another. So Christ's prediction about not one stone being left on another, a generation went by and it was fulfilled.
11: Okay.
0: I hope that helps a little bit.
11: Yes, very much. God bless you.
0: God bless you. Thank you, Monica.
2: Max is listening on the internet, calling from Brooklyn, New York. Max, welcome to the program. Max, you there?
0: Max is on the internet, so it might take a second for him to register. Are you there, Max? We'll give you another chance.
12: Yes, I'm sorry. Hi.
0: All right. Okay.
12: Yes, hi. Yes, my question comes from Matthew chapter 5, verse 22.
0: Okay.
12: I was wondering, what does the word Raca or Raca mean when Jesus said, whosoever shall say to his brother, Raca, shall be in danger to the council?
0: Yeah, Raca means that you are vain or useless. I've got a footnote in my Bible, and I'm assuming that that is a transliteration from the Greek. So if you tell somebody that you are useless, the Lord is basically saying everybody is of value in God's eyes. Now, some people wonder about that because other places in the Bible, Jesus tells people, oh, fools and slow of heart to believe. And so they say, why is Jesus being a hypocrite? One place he's saying, don't dare call anybody a fool. And then later on, he calls them fools. And it was a different word that's used, the way I understand it. And the word raca really means that you're worthless, you're useless. And God puts extreme value on every soul. Jesus paid for every soul. So to call somebody worthless or useless, Jesus said, don't ever do that because I paid a big price for everybody.
12: Okay.
0: All right?
12: Hey, thank you.
0: Thank you. Another happy customer.
2: Steve is calling from Westland, Michigan. Steve, welcome to the program.
13: How you doing?
0: Good. How can we help you, Steve?
13: It's not a real important question, but I want to see your point of view on it because I was told two different things on this question. It's about paradise. Like when Jesus said to the thief on the cross, today you'll be with me in paradise.
0: Yes.
13: And some people believe, which I do, that he went down instead of going into heaven and released the captives of the Old Testament and brought them into heaven.
0: Right.
13: And the one reason why I believe that, because after he rose from the dead, he said to Mary, do not touch me, I have not yet ascended to my Father, but he told the thief on the cross, today you'll be with me in paradise.
0: Right.
13: And what's your view on that?
0: Well, first of all, the verse in 1 Peter where it talks about Christ preached to the people back in the days of Noah, It's saying through the same Spirit Jesus preached to them. It has nothing to do with Jesus going down to some place of torment and giving people who are lost a second chance to respond to
13: no,
0: the gospel.
13: I don't believe that.
0: Yeah, but there are people who believe that. But when Jesus said to the thief, "You will be with me today in paradise," a lot of the confusion comes in the way that the King James translators punctuated that sentence. Let me read it to you the way that it appears, and then let's punctuate it more accurately. Jesus said, "Father," Luke 23:43. Jesus said, "Verily I say unto thee, comma, today you'll be with me in paradise." There is no punctuation in the original Greek manuscripts. The English translators had to punctuate it, and they didn't know where to put the comma, so they guessed we'll put it before today. If you put the comma after today, it changes everything. Jesus is saying, "Verily I say to you today, you will be with me in paradise. I'm telling you today, you will be with me then." The thief could not have gone to paradise with Jesus that day, because biblically a day begins and ends at sundown. We don't even know if the thief died by sundown. They were trying to speed up his death before Sabbath.
13: By breaking his leg.
0: Yeah. And furthermore, Sunday morning, Jesus says to Mary, "Don't cling to me or don't touch me because I have not yet ascended to my Father." And the Bible says the Father's in paradise. So how can Jesus be in paradise with the thief Friday afternoon if he hasn't gone himself by Sunday morning?
13: Yeah, that's what I was getting at. And the thing I was thinking, when you look at the story of the rich man, Lazarus, he was saying that he saw him afar off and he was separated.
0: Yeah, well, in the story of the rich man and Lazarus, it's typically thought of as a parable, and I don't think it's safe to build theology about physical events based on metaphors and parables. But the thief will be with Jesus in paradise. Christ is saying, "I'm telling you today, even though I don't look like a lord and I don't look like a king, you're going to be there."
13: See, that's why I said it. To me, that question is not of great importance, because questions like that can wait for me personally until I see Jesus personally and I can ask him and find out the truth, about things.
2: Pastor Ross? An interesting thing about this verse is the question the thief asked Jesus. Just in verse 42 of Luke 23, the thief said to Jesus, "Lord, remember me when you come in your kingdom."
13: Yeah.
2: So the thief wasn't expecting to go to paradise that day. He was expecting
0: when
2: Jesus
0: you come
2: to
0: in your
2: remember
0: kingdom.
2: Him
0: Good
2: at
0: point.
2: The second coming.
0: Good point.
13: Now, it's interesting, and Matthew talks about the graves being opened,
0: Yes, Matthew 28.
13: Yeah.
0: Well, I appreciate that. Yeah, I hope that helps a little bit. You know, we mentioned a website a few minutes ago, Pastor Ross, talking about Truth About Death.
2: Mm-hmm.
0: And if you go to that website, truthaboutdeath.com, I believe, and .org, Steve, there's a lot of information there on that specific question about the thief on the cross and Christ's promise to him.
2: We also have a study guide dealing with that subject.
0: Yes, why didn't I think of that?
2: And if anyone wants to receive it, it's entitled, "Are the Dead Really Dead?" Just go to the call the resource number, 1-800-835-6747. Ask for the study guide, "Are the Dead Really Dead?" And we'll be happy to send that out to you. Gil is listening on WMCA from Queens, New York. Gil, welcome to the program.
14: Yes, good evening, guys. I would like to ask a question related to Joel 2:28, where it talks about my sons and daughters shall prophesy in my name. And I wanted to ask you guys if you believe that God can still use people to predict the future, because I know of a friend of mine whose mom has this gift, and both of them are born-again Christians, and he's one of my closest friends since I was very young. And she's never been wrong so far when prophesying certain things that have happened and come to pass.
0: Well, I think there's plenty of evidence, Gil, that
14: the gifts
0: of the Spirit that you find listed in 1 Corinthians chapter 12, chapter 14, are still evident in the church, that they're part of God's plan for the edification of the church. I think we need to be very cautious when someone claims the gift of prophecy.
14: Mm-hmm.
0: You know, God may speak to individuals through dreams or through visions, but we've got to, when it comes to determining what is Bible truth, we've got to make sure that that's all based on the Bible and not on somebody's dream. Because sometimes a person's dream, it might conflict with the Bible. But I've got friends who just within the last week have had remarkable dreams about things that seem to give evidence to truth.
2: We just must make sure that we match that with the Bible. The Bible trumps anyone's dream or opinion.
0: Well, you know, our lesson on does God inspire prophets and psychics and astrologers, that also deals with the subject of how do you know if a prophet or a dream is biblical? Why don't you tell Gil about that? I bet he knows about that lesson.
2: Well, Gil, if you don't know about this lesson or anyone listening, this is a great resource. It's simply called Does God Inspire Astrologers and Psychics? And it's an amazing fact study guide. It deals with the whole subject of prophets, the gift of prophecy. How do we understand that? What are the biblical tests for a prophet to receive it? Just call the resource number, 1-800-835-6747. Ask for the study guide, Does God Inspire Psychics and Astrologers? And they'll be happy to send that out to you. Our next caller is Laura, listening on the internet from Oregon City, Oregon. Welcome to the program.
15: Good evening. My question is, in the New Century version of my Bible, in Genesis 6:4, it says the Nephilim were on the earth in those days and also later, and when that was when the sons of God had sexual relations with the daughters of human beings. These women gave birth to children who became famous and were the mighty warriors of long ago. So my question is, who are the Nephilim? Because it makes it sound like they're not human.
0: Yeah, that's a very unfortunate translation. And there are a number of translations that apply something similar. Let me give the background for this verse. This is a new teaching that has been introduced into some of the modern translations that was never understood by the great theologians of the Reformation. You could read in Adam Clark's commentary or Matthew Henry's commentary, and let me tell you what they say. Back after Cain killed Abel, the Bible tells us that Cain and his wife, they went to the land of Nod. They then had nothing to do with the worship of Jehovah. That whole generation, that whole race, because he had no more interaction with his parents and with their family, they became known as the daughters of men. And the word men there is enos. It means mortal. Mm-hmm. Seth and Adam and Adam's other posterity, they continued to worship God and to sacrifice the way God had prescribed. Remember, Cain didn't want to sacrifice the way God had said, and that's why he killed his brother. They became known as the sons of God. Keep in mind, in Luke chapter 3, it refers to Adam, the son of God. In John, 1 John chapter 3, it says, "Behold what manner of love the Father has bestowed on us, that we should be called sons of God," believers. Isaiah says, "You are the sons of God." Paul says, "You are the sons of God." So, the believers are the sons of God. And so it's telling us that as long as the descendants of Adam and Seth remains distinct from the descendants of Cain, they remained holy. But Cain's had some beautiful women in his family tree. And when they began to intermarry, they not only lost their spiritual identity through being unequally yoked, but the children, it says, you know, they had some mighty children. Mm-hmm. That's a simple rule of genetics called genetic vitality. It has nothing to do with aliens or devils having intercourse. Those are really bizarre teachings.
15: Okay.
0: And you notice what it says right after that. After the sons of God, the children of Seth, began to intermarry with the children of Cain, the daughters of men, they lost their holiness, and then the wickedness of man was great in the earth, and the flood came. God said, "My spirit will not strive with man forever." So that's, I think, a really sound interpretation. The modern translations that say that it was aliens or fallen angels, or that's really sad.
15: Yeah, a friend brought it up to me, and I had never heard of the term Nephilim, and then I looked it up in my Bible, and so I had never heard of that before. So anyway, I appreciate your answer there, and answered my question.
0: All right, thank you very much.
15: Thank you very much. Bye-bye.
2: Bye. Patricia is listening on the internet from Brooklyn, New York. Patricia, welcome to the program.
16: Hello. My question comes from Romans 3, verse 29.
0: Yes. Would you like me, go ahead. Do you want to read that? Or do you want me to read it?
16: Go ahead. You can read it.
0: Romans 3:29, "Or is he the God of the Jews only? Is he not also the God of the Gentiles?" Yes, of the Gentiles also.
16: I wanted to know, is Jew considered a religion or a race, and likewise with Gentiles?
0: Good question. The Jew is a conundrum, Patricia, because you can be Jewish by religion and not by race. You can be Jewish by race and not by religion. Or you can be Jewish by race and religion. So Judaism is a religion. Sammy Davis Jr., who was black by race, converted to Judaism. So he was racially African-American. He then was Jewish by religion. So, and then there are people who are Jewish by religion, but they don't practice at all. I mean, by race, rather. Mm-hmm. But they don't practice the religion. My mother was there, mm-hmm. but they don't practice the religion. My mother was Jewish by race, but not practicing. I'd like to think I am, as a Christian,

0: 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We hope that you'll go to where it says Contact Us and just tell us if you're enjoying the program and email your Bible questions. Remember, it's Jesus who is the truth, who will set you free. God bless. Until next week.
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5: My life was in turmoil. My wife and I were fighting all the time. I got away from everything and everybody. I don't know, I always had this emptiness in my heart. I don't want it filled. I just felt like I went my whole life, you know, just searching for something. And my father died, and that ruined me a lot. My father didn't believe in suicide, and I didn't want to live, but rather than disrespect him, I decided I would just become so mean that someone else would do it to me and I wouldn't have to. So I joined the Army, thinking, what better place to get killed than in the Army? Now, while I was in the Army, my daughter got injured. She was in an accident, and she was blind and paraplegic, and it's just like I felt the whole world was coming down on me. And one morning, I just really got mad, and I gave God a cussing like you wouldn't believe. I said, I'm not Moses, I'm not Abraham, you know, but I put my sandals on just like they do, and I'm a man. I don't want to know why this is happening to me. I just want to know that it's happening for a reason. If you tell me right now that this is all for a reason, then you can stack it on me from here to the end of time, and I will never complain again. And that little TV came on. It had been sitting there just static all night long. And there's this minister, when he pops up and he says, today's lesson's from the book of Job. God only lets those suffer that he loves the most. And I said, well, that's all you have to say, Lord. I appreciate it, brother. From that day forward, I knew that he was there and he was in my life and that he would help me. I went to prison just almost immediately after that. I was in prison for aggravated assault. I was in one of the worst prisons in the state of Tennessee. It was full of gang activity. I got my throat cut, 52 stitches in my neck. I could take those fingers and stick them all the way throughout my mouth. I'd gone to the library that day because it was really about the only thing

0: to do. But I ran across this little book called The Richest Caveman. This book is hilarious, but it is great. I'm sitting there with this big beard, and I'm thinking, hey, I know what it's like to look like a caveman, but I'm not an educated person, I guess you'd say, but I'm a simple guy. I'm just really a simple guy. And that's what I loved about Doug Batchelor, because this guy is just straight out as you can get. And my wife and I, we've kept contact through all these years, and so much has gone on. And I told her, I said, listen, now, this is the center of my world right now. And I said, I really want you to be involved in it with me. I need it. And I said, you will too if you ever just take hold of it. I told my wife, I said, listen, they've got this amazing facts Bible study going here. And this is the best way for you to get this information, and I think. I said, because it's broken down and they give you questions and to make you look for these things, you know, so it's not anyone telling you. You find it on your own, and they teach you to actually use the Bible. She was there faithfully every Wednesday until we decided, you know, she wanted to be baptized also. She saw it coming around. The choice was made. And October the 4th, 2014, my wife and I were baptized in the water at the same time. And we started our walk together, I guess you'd say. I went through everything that a man could possibly go through, I guess. From marital trouble, loss of family members, death in my family. My children were harmed, and my daughter was handicapped for life. I went to prison, but still, I kept my word to God that He could stack it on me as much as He wanted, and I'd never question Him again, and I didn't. But I can say this much, He never put nothing on me that I couldn't handle, and He walked with me through it all. And I'd like to say that to anyone who is in prison, not to give up. Don't lose hope. Put your faith in the Lord and study and seek Him, and He will seek you. And my name is Charlie Green, and I want you to know that you're an amazing fact.
1: One week ago, we sang as though we never could forget, Christ the Lord is risen today. But Tuesday turned out rainy in the skies and in our eyes. By Wednesday, all the grievances, both small and great, began their dread familiar march. The pushy colleague who thinks only of himself, the rising price for food and gas, the memories of broken things that fill our thoughts when sleep won't come. Whatever Easter meant has drifted to the margins of our days. The flowers fade. The bright white light has dimmed. And so we must remind each other of the power of good news. You were once dead because of your failures and sins, but God forgave your sins and gave you new life through Christ. By grace you have been saved through faith, and this is not from yourselves, it is the gift of God. This means that anyone who belongs to Christ has become a new person. The old life is gone, a new life has begun. Headlines rage and prices soar. Worries come and thunder roars. But one clear fact remains. Christ is alive and walks a road near you. So stay in grace.

0: energizing your soul through the inspired word of God. 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
1: Our Daily Bread, October 2nd. He healed the sick and spoke forgiveness to the sinner.

0: He healed the sick and spoke forgiveness to the sinner. The thief cometh not but for to steal and to kill and to destroy. I am come that they might have life, and that they might have it more abundantly. John chapter 10, verse 10. The paralytic found in Christ healing for both the soul and the body. The spiritual healing was followed by physical restoration. This lesson should not be overlooked. There are today thousands suffering from physical disease who, like the paralytic, are longing for the message, "Thy sins are forgiven." The burden of sin, with its unrest and unsatisfied desires, is the foundation of their maladies. They can find no relief until they come to the healer of the soul. The peace which he alone can give would impart vigor to the mind and health to the body. Jesus came to destroy the works of the devil. In him was life, and he says, "I am come that they might have life, and that they might have it more abundantly." He is a quickening spirit. 1 John chapter 3, verse 8, John chapter 1, verse 4, John chapter 10, verse 10, and 1 Corinthians chapter 15, verse 45. And he still has the same life-giving power as when on earth he healed the sick and spoke forgiveness to the sinner. He forgiveth all thine iniquities, he healeth all thy diseases. Psalm 103, verse 3. The effect produced upon the people by the healing of the paralytic was as if heaven had opened and revealed the glories of the better world. As the man who had been cursed passed through the multitude, blessing God at every step and bearing his burden as if it were a feather's weight, the people fell back to give him room and with awe-stricken faces gazed upon him, whispering softly among themselves, "We have seen strange things today." This passage was taken from The Desire of Ages, page 270. Our Daily Bread, October 2nd.
1: 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Thank you for listening, and be sure to join us tomorrow for your daily devotional reading.

the seventh leading cause of death in the U.S., and 7 million people don't know they have it. I'm registered dietitian nutritionist Toby Smithson for the Academy of Nutrition and Dietetics. 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

And I knelt by that olive tree to pray. A part of me was tempted to turn and run away.

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1: When you want to look or find truth as badly as you want to breathe air, and you honestly come to God, no reservation, and you say, Lord, show me your truth. God is diligent and will always answer that prayer. And I see that as long as you're seeking after that truth, God will bring situations into your life. He will bring people into your life, obstacles that will get you to pause and say, there is more than me and this situation, and there's more than this situation. There's a solution to this problem. In New York City, I was a musical director of a Latin orchestra comprised of about 15 musicians, of which I was one of them, along with my twin brother. Unfortunately, in the business of music, you see a lot of the drinking, the debauchery that comes along with not being in the right state of mind in a nightclub. And reflecting on that, whether or not that was something I wanted to show my child. He was one at the time. He couldn't ever see me play because there's no way they would let a child, of course, into any of those places. So from that perspective and the perspective of wanting to be safer for my family, we decided to move to Florida. After a year, a friend of the group called me up and he invited me over to a church that he had located here in Florida, and I went to visit with him. And the draw there was that the pastor was looking for musicians to participate in his worship team. By participating in music at this particular church, the pastors there would give me more of an influence as far as being able to teach others music, as well as giving me responsibility for their Sunday Bible classes. But doing the classes really got me to look at certain things within the scriptures, and it created more questions than it had answers for me. So I didn't really disregard what I was reading, but I kind of put it on the back burner because I couldn't reconcile it until a certain situation arose where I had to witness to a friend of mine. And in the course of us talking, he began asking me questions that were the questions I had put on the back burner, and I really didn't have answers for. And the biggest one for me, and really stuck in my brain the most, was what happens when you die. So I wanted to delve deeper into what I was learning. It had to be in there. I just didn't know where to find it. And that was the problem I was facing. One day I was at work and I came across a station and the title was Amazing Facts. And Doug Batchelor was the host. And the very first caller that calls into the show is asking Doug Batchelor what happens when you die. So to say the least, I was excited. I stopped what I was doing at my desk and I grabbed a pen and paper, and I knew because of the format he explained that he was going to give Bible verses. And before he gave the Bible verses, he started to explain his answer. And everything he was saying just made sense. It was as if, you know, you had a half-completed puzzle and what he was saying kind of filled in the spaces that were missing. So I was hooked. I was listening to Doug Batchelor every day. I mean, maybe 2 or 3 times a day. And throughout the course of his radio show, he would explain about his website. So that got me going to his website, looking at his Bible study material and using that to help me learn more about what I was interested in. And it went from one thing to 12 things, to 24 things. I mean, it just kept growing. I couldn't get enough of it. There was another gentleman from my band, and we found out that he had a terminally ill disease, such as cancer. And he had the same question that I did: what happens when you die? And I explained, you know, what happens from scripture. He went from being nervous about what was going to happen to having peace. And at that point, I could hear the change in his voice and the way he approached things. He was no longer depressed. For me, I like to believe that he had a sense of hope, that he was going to be where he had read in the Bible as far as it relates to heaven, and to support it with scripture and all the things that I have learned from Doug Batchelor's classes and the seminars. Looking back and kind of reflecting on this journey God has put me on, from where I was to where I am now, I can definitely see how he's used providence to influence the steps. Of course, it was me making the choice, because he never takes that away from us. But he's influenced these steps to where I had asked specific questions in prayer throughout my lifetime, and God was answering each and every one of those. But he had to wait till I was ready to receive the answer. I believe that had he showed me this before, I wouldn't have accepted it. I was just too involved with the things I was doing at the time. So definitely I see God's hand in everything that I've done at every point.

We measure the worth of things by their apparent scarcity. Gold, caviar, Maseratis all increase in value when we think supply is limited. Much of the joy of ownership is the awareness that others don't or can't enjoy them. And in our poorest thinking, we sometimes foolishly imagine that the grace of God has been reserved for wise and careful people like us. We pretend God's kindness is a reward for faithfulness rather than the cause of it. If grace is freely available, won't its value be diminished? But the old hymn said it well. The love of God is broader than the measure of our mind. He makes his sun rise on the evil and on the good, and sends rain on the just and on the unjust. Grace is that rarest of things that becomes more valuable as it is more widely available and more fully embraced. When you love God, my joy is doubled. Heaven has no finite space restrictions, nor is the grace that leads us home reserved for just a few. For God so loved the world that he gave his only Son, so that everyone who believes in him may not perish, but have eternal life. Embrace the Lord who embraces everyone, and stay in grace.

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1: In Romans chapter 5, verse 1, the Bible says that we are justified by faith and we have peace with God through our Lord Jesus Christ. The more we trust in Jesus and what He did for us outside of us, the more we can have peace with God on the inside. A number of years ago, when my family first moved to Idaho, we bought a wood-burning stove and started cranking up the wood, cutting our own wood and heating our house. And I was amazed that after about 4 months of wood burning, I opened the door of the stove one day, and instead of the smoke going up, it came out into my house. And it took me quite a while, because I wasn't raised in the country but in the city, to figure out what was going on. And finally, I had the answer. What I needed to do was to go up on top of my roof and get my brush and clean out my pipe. And once the problem was solved up there, because all the creosote and the soot had gathered up in the pipe, that then the smoke wouldn't go into my house down below. And as I think about that little story, it's just like our lives. You can't solve the smoke of sin in your life, the problem in your life, by looking inside of you. You have to look up. You have to look at Jesus. You have to trust in Him and what He did for you a long time ago on the cross. And the more we trust in Jesus outside of us, up above us, He's in heaven, then the more we will have forgiveness and peace and power inside of us. The more you trust in what God did outside, the greater power you'll have inside. That's the message of the Bible. And then all the smoke of sin will be cleared away through the power of the Holy Spirit. The Bible says in Romans 5, verse 1, that being justified by faith in God and in Jesus, we have peace with God through our Lord Jesus Christ. You have just heard His voice today.
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1: This Day with God, a devotional by Ellen White. October 2nd, Be God's Minuteman.

0: God's Minuteman. And be not conformed to this world, but be ye transformed by the renewing of your mind, that ye may prove what is that good and acceptable and perfect will of God. Romans chapter 12, verse 2. We must free ourselves from the customs and bondage of society, that when the principles of our faith are at stake, we shall not hesitate to show our colors, even if we are called singular for so doing. Keep the conscience tender, that you may hear the faintest whisper of the voice that spake as never man spake. Let all who would wear the yoke of Christ show an inflexible purpose to do right because it is right. Keep the eye fixed on Jesus, inquiring at every step, is this the way of the Lord? The Lord will not leave anyone who does this to become the sport of Satan's temptation. When perplexities arise, as they are sure to do, draw near to God, and He will draw near to you. And then, when the enemy comes in like a flood, the Spirit of the Lord will lift up a standard for you. Decide that there is a great work to be done, and that no man's influence or opposition shall divert you from the plain path of duty. Then you can say with Nehemiah, the hand of my God is good upon me. Nehemiah chapter 2, verse 18. When men connected with the work of God allow themselves to be bought and sold, when they violate the truth to gain the favor and approval of men, God records them in His book as betrayers of sacred trust. Let every man stand in moral independence, resolved that his mind shall be molded by the Holy Spirit. God calls for minutemen who are not ready to voice the words of men, who, if converted, could exert a good influence, but unconverted, are not to be depended upon. In an emergency, they are sure to lead into false paths. The Lord would not have us imitate any man, but follow on step by step to know Him. We are not to fashion ourselves by the world's criterion or after the world's type. God's people will hear conversations regarding the carrying out of wrong methods and plans. Words of irreverence will be spoken. Religion will be jested about. Hear the voice of God. My son, if sinners entice thee, consent thou not. Proverbs chapter 1, verse 10. Those who are controlled by the Spirit of God need to keep their perceptive faculties awake. Have courage to do the right. The Lord's promise is more valuable than gold and silver to all who are doers of His word. Let all regard it as a great honor to be acknowledged by God as His children. This Day with God, October 2nd.
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1: My life was in turmoil. My wife and I were fighting all the time. I got away from everything and everybody. I don't know, I always had this emptiness in my heart. I don't want it filled. I just felt like I went my whole life, just searching for something. And my father died, and that ruined me a lot. My father didn't believe in suicide, and I didn't want to live, but rather than disrespect him, I decided I would just become so mean that someone else would do it to me and I wouldn't have to. So I joined the Army, thinking, what better place to get killed than in the Army? Now, while I was in the Army, my daughter got injured. She was in an accident, and she was blind and paraplegic, and it's just like I felt the whole world was coming down on me. And one morning, I just really got mad, and I gave God a cussing like you wouldn't believe. I said, I'm not Moses, I'm not Abraham, but I put my sandals on just like they do, and I'm a man. I don't want to know why this is happening to me. I just want to know that it's happening for a reason. If you tell me right now that this is all for a reason, then you can stack it on me from here to the end of time, and I will never complain again. And that little TV came on. It had been sitting there just static all night long. And there's this minister, when he pops up and he says, today's lesson's from the book of Job. God only lets those suffer that he loves the most. And I said, well, that's all you had to say, Lord. I appreciate it, brother. From that day forward, I knew that he was there and he was in my life and that he would help me. I went to prison just almost immediately after that. I was in prison for aggravated assault. I was in one of the worst prisons in the state of Tennessee. It was full of gang activity. I got my throat cut, 52 stitches. My neck, I could take those fingers and stick them all the way throughout my mouth. I'd gone to the library that day because it was really about the only thing to do. But I ran across this little book called The Richest Caveman. This book is hilarious, but it is great. I'm sitting there with this big beard and I'm thinking, hey, I know what it's like to look like a caveman, but I'm not an educated person, I guess you'd say, but I'm a simple guy. I'm just really a simple guy. And that's what I loved about Doug Batchelor, because this guy is just as straight out as you can get. And my wife and I, we've kept contact through all these years, and so much has gone on. And I told her, I said, listen, this is the center of my world right now. And I said, I really want you to be involved in it with me. I need it. And I said, you will too if you ever just take hold of it. I told my wife, I said, listen, they've got this amazing facts Bible study going here. And this is the best way for you to get this information, and I think. I said, because it's broken down and they give you questions and to make you look for these things. So it's not anyone telling you. You find it on your own. And they teach you to actually use the Bible. She was there faithfully every Wednesday until we decided, she wanted to be baptized also. She saw it coming around. The choice was made. And October the 4th, 2014, my wife and I were baptized in the water at the same time. And we started our walk together, I guess you'd say. I went through everything that a man could possibly go through, I guess. From marital trouble, loss of family members, death in my family. My children were harmed, and my daughter was handicapped for life. I went to prison, but still, I kept my word to God that he could stack it on me as much as he wanted, and I never questioned him again, and I didn't. But I can say this much, he never put nothing on me that I couldn't handle, and he walked with me through it all. And I'd like to say that to anyone who is in prison, not to give up. Don't lose hope. Put your faith in the Lord and study and seek him and he will seek you. And my name is Charlie Green, and I want you to know that you and Amazing Facts.
2: Love your enemies. It's one of Jesus' best-known statements and one of the most misunderstood. The mere mention of those who hurt us, slandered us, or victimized us uncovers all our buried helplessness and anger. Our memories work too well. We can't summon the will to overlook the painful past. The thought of one day loving those who wounded us seems just another of faith's impossibilities. And so we need a power greater than ourselves, which is just what we have received. God's love has been poured into our hearts through the Holy Spirit, which has been given to us. Only the gift of supernatural grace, the kind the Father has shown to us while we were still sinners, can ever move us to reimagine our enemies as friends. See what love the Father has given us, that we should be called children of God. And that is what we are. Our enemies are just as fully loved by God as we are. When we receive His gift of love, we learn in time to gift it onto them. Grace is this angry world's best hope for healing. So stay in grace.

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1: In the book of Revelation, chapter 2, verse 10, Jesus Christ said, "Be faithful to death, and I will give you a crown of life." I heard a story once that came out of the Korean War. There was a group of communist soldiers that swept down from the north into the south. They captured a village and gathered all the Christians and put them in a church. Outside the church, on the door, they pasted a picture of Jesus Christ, and they commanded the Christians one by one to come out, to spit on the picture, or to be shot dead. The first two Christians came out, and they did that. They spit on the picture because their lives were at stake, and they weren't willing to die for God. But the third Christian who walked out of that church was a young girl with a dress on. She looked at the picture, she looked at the spit that was dripping down the face of Jesus, and her heart was deeply moved. She walked over to that picture, she took her sleeve, and she wiped the spit off of the face of Jesus Christ. And then she walked in front of this group of hardened communist soldiers, and she prayed a prayer, and she said, "Dear Jesus, Lord, you are willing to die for me, and I'm willing to die for you." Well, amazingly, the shots never came. The communists let her go because they were so deeply impressed with the courage of this young girl. Jesus says to us in the book of Revelation, chapter 2, verse 10, he says, "Be faithful till death, and I will give you a crown of life." We need to stand for Jesus like that little girl, no matter what. We need to be willing to die for our Lord, if necessary, because he died for us. "Be faithful," Jesus said, "to death, and I will give you a crown of life." You have just heard His Voice today.
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0: cancer, the C word. Chances are it has touched your life in one way or another. I know it has mine. But what if there was a way you could take control back? If you could own your own cancer? 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
0: Joining us today is patient advocate Dr. Peter Edelstein, who encourages cancer patients to take charge of their health and own their cancer, so they can remain in control of this confusing and frightening process. Mm-hmm. Welcome, Dr. Edelstein.
2: Thank you. It's a pleasure to be here.
3: Thank you for being here.
0: So when you say to own your own diagnosis, what do you mean by that?
2: Well, as I practice medicine, I would often see patients who became really passive in their own care. Mm-hmm. Whatever the doctors or therapists said, go ahead and do it. Not even just cancer, but a number of illnesses. And at other times, I'd see patients who really weren't willing to give up their independence and autonomy. Mm-hmm. You know, they had owned all these other aspects of their life, mm-hmm. raising their kids, picking their careers. And sometimes those people would say, well, wait a minute, I want to understand more about my disease and play a role in this, and I want my wife or

0: my husband to. And I really felt those folks did better, maybe not even medically, but in terms of their quality of life. And so what I mean when I talk about own your cancer, and again, you can expand it to own your diabetes, own your heart disease, right, is I think it's important for people to remain in control. It doesn't mean you have to understand everything about your health, but these are decisions that affect you and your spouse and your kids, and you really should think twice before handing over important decisions to people who don't really know you.
1: This thing about control, this is huge for patients, isn't it? I mean, this can make a huge difference in their attitude about life and even in their dealing with the disease.
0: I absolutely agree with that. I think learning just the basics of your disease, and for many people, they don't understand. You don't have to learn everything there is to know about cancer,
1: yeah,
0: or heart disease, but understanding the basics and the fact that you know what your goals are in your life for yourself, mm-hmm, and your loved ones, that should really allow you to play a role in all of the decisions about your care. But, you know, culturally, a lot of people, particularly I think older, right, patients, say, you know, I'm not going to question the doctor and he or she's always right. So you have to overcome those cultural barriers, the things that you've been brought up to believe, which is this is up to them to take care of,
2: mm-hmm,
0: me.
2: One of the most basic steps, I think, in that process is just finding the right physician that you are comfortable with. What steps do you recommend for patients to find the right cancer doctor?
0: Well, I think you're absolutely right. And I talk to patients about this and I write about this. I say, isn't it fascinating that you came to me as a surgeon simply because your primary care physician, who sees you for 15 minutes, mm-hmm, a year, said you should go see Dr. Edelstein? I said, you know, you pick your babysitters with way,
2: right,
0: more care than you pick your cancer surgeon. So it is critical to think about finding what I call the right physician partner.
2: Right.
0: This should not be someone who tells you what to do. This should be someone who is a fit for your personality and engages you as a partner. And when you're talking about cancer, you're talking about diabetes, heart disease, these are long-term illnesses. Mm-hmm. So you really want to find the people who are a fit for you.
2: Yeah.
0: And no one knows what that fit is better than you do. When you're talking about cancer specifically, I try to help people understand there's a big difference between picking the right surgeon versus picking the right oncologist.
2: Right.
0: Surgeon like me is likely going to be involved with you for a very brief period of time.
1: Mm-hmm.
0: And unlike chemotherapy or radiation, where you can be in your community hospital and get the same care you'd get at a great institution,
2: mm-hmm,
0: your surgeon is really a technician. So whether I'm at a great institution or your local hospital, if I'm not experienced with your specific stage and type of cancer, I'm probably not the right person for you. So you do have to do a bit of research and you have to ask the right questions.
2: Right.
1: Well, that's interesting. In your book, you talk about the cancer machine. Is that really just speaking of the whole health industry and how it's set up? It just doesn't make it easy for you to own your own cancer?
0: Yeah, I think that's particularly true of cancer. You know, we have this population that's aging very rapidly,
2: mm-hmm,
0: and physicians are getting busier and busier, mm-hmm, right?
2: Yeah.
0: So we have less and less time. And people hear these, what I think are three of the most frightening words in the English language, you have cancer.
1: Yeah.
0: And suddenly it's, this is too much for me to understand. I have all these fears. You take care of me. And the cancer machine to me, it's not intentional. It's not evil. It's just a simpler way for things to work. It's really easier for us to have a patient who doesn't ask many questions,
2: mm-hmm,
0: doesn't do a lot of research, just goes along, right? Because
2: mm-hmm,
0: we're trying to get through our day and help as many,
2: right,
0: patients as we can. But when that happens, you see things that aren't right. I mean, I talk to patients all the time about their disease and where they're going, and I ask them to challenge, well, why are you going with that physician? Do you know if that physician has experience in that,
2: right,
0: very uncommon cancer? And they go, oh, that's a good question.
1: Yeah.
0: So you just kind of flow into this machine, which is all too willing to accept you and
1: mm-hmm,
0: put you through.
1: Yeah.
2: Can you give us an example of a patient that you've seen and how the concept of owning your cancer has changed their experience?
0: Sure. I can actually share with you a discussion I had, two discussions I had just in the last week, and I think this also emphasizes the point, it's not just about the patient. They really need their loved ones deeply involved. Mm-hmm. A friend of a friend of a friend, you know, the old story. Mm-hmm. Someone called, and she was a young woman, and she said, I'm sorry to waste your time. I said, you're not wasting my time. She said, my mother lives on the other coast, and she's been diagnosed with a cancer, and I'm far away, and I'm worried she's not getting the right care. And I said, well, let me learn a little more. Tell me a little more. The woman had a cancer in part of her intestine called the duodenum, and it's a type of cancer I'm sure you're familiar with called an ampullary carcinoma. These are not very common. And she said she was being cared for by first the general surgeon in her community hospital, and she wasn't sure that was okay. And I said, well, here's some advice. It might be okay. Here's some advice. First of all, I would actually go online to that specific doctor's website or the hospital's website. Most physicians have their interests and their experience listed on their websites. Mm-hmm. I said, if this doctor doesn't appear to be particularly focused in these types of cancers, I'd call and ask, and I'd literally ask. You can do this respectfully.
1: Right.
0: I said, because this is an uncommon kind of cancer where we know that doing this operation infrequently has poor outcomes. Now, that opposed to, let me give you an example of breast cancer.
2: Right.
0: Virtually all general surgeons do quite a bit of operating on women with breast cancer and are very skilled. This is an uncommon cancer. Yeah. And in the end, she determined that this surgeon had rarely done this. Yeah. Hmm. And she was near a major medical center, and we got her hooked up with someone who was an expert in the field.
2: Exactly.
0: And I told her how proud I was. She had made the phone call. Yeah. She had overcome those, you know, cultural training of not challenging her doctor, and her mother was in a better place.
1: Well, it does sound like you've empowered her, and that's the good thing. We're out of time right now, but you're going to join us in our next segment, and we will be right back after this.
3: Stay with us. There's more Lifestyle Magazine coming up.

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2: We're back with Dr. Peter Edelstein, who is talking about how cancer patients can put themselves in the driver's seat. And welcome to the crew.
3: Thank you. Glad to be here with the team.
2: You bet. Yeah, this is a team.
4: We'll be easy on you.
3: Thank you. Appreciate it.
5: In your first segment, you're talking about owning your own cancer, which I love, by the way, putting the patient kind of in the driver's seat. Let's say we have a viewer that was just diagnosed with stage 2 or 3 cancer. What would you say? And you kind of started addressing it over there. What would be the first 2 or 3 steps they'd need to take, you'd suggest right now, for them to really own this process, if you were to spell it out?
3: Yeah, it's a great question. The first thing that I say, and it's not applicable to every situation, is take a breath. Mm-hmm. There are indeed a few cancers that are very rapid in their mm-hmm. growth, mm-hmm. and there certainly are people who come in with very advanced cancers, or they have a cancer that's bleeding or causing pain, and mm-hmm. those people can't take a breath. They have to get care right away. But the majority of cancers are not really fast growing.
5: That's encouraging.
3: And so you want to take a breath like you would with any other critical decision or pathway in your life. So I say, first of all, take a breath, sit with your spouse, mm-hmm. and just get yourself together and make a plan. Mm-hmm. The plan has to start with picking the right physicians, and we touched upon that a little, doing a bit of research. Mm-hmm. It's sort of unfair. The burden falls to the cancer patient mm-hmm. and the family yes. to do all the work, but yes. you know, welcome to the real world.
4: Yeah.
3: But try to find a physician who has experience in your type of cancer, and you made a great point, and your stage of cancer. Mm-hmm. There are many physicians who are comfortable with early stage cancers, but if you're a patient who has a more advanced stage mm-hmm. cancer, you probably want to find mm-hmm. someone who has experience with advanced stage.
5: That's really great advice.
3: Understand, you know, who's the right fit for you mm-hmm. personally, and also who has experience with your exact type of cancer mm-hmm. and your general stage of cancer.
6: Is it common for doctors to misdiagnose? Does that happen often, and would you say that's rare?
3: Well, unfortunately, there was a big study published just in the last couple months, I'm sure you're familiar with, that said about 12 million Americans a year, so 1 in 20 who sees their outpatient doctor, have an error in diagnosis wow. or a misdiagnosis. Wow. Now, let's be fair, not all of those are cancers,
2: yeah.
3: but these weren't trivial things, and some of them were cancers. So the truth is, physicians are only human.
2: Yeah.
3: We are under increasing time pressure. Mm-hmm. We're under increasing financial yeah. pressure. Mm-hmm. And no doctor goes to work to say, hey, today I hope I miss something.
6: In fact, of course.
3: But if you see a physician for some unusual bleeding or some pain, and you're with your physician, and what they're saying they want to do or not do mm-hmm. isn't sitting right with you, mm-hmm. you have to develop some confidence. Yeah. And respectfully say, you know, it sounds like you just want to watch us. I'm really not comfortable with that. And I think you'll agree.
5: I love that.
3: 95% of physicians will say, okay, let's think about this. Mm-hmm. That 5% who say, well, that's what I want to do, find another
2: yeah.
3: doctor.
2: Yeah.
7: Well, right. What about the whole second opinion thing? Sometimes we think that's disloyal to our physician right. mm-hmm. or we're insulting our physician.
3: You are exactly right. I have a colleague. A non-physician colleague whose wife has very advanced recurrent breast cancer, very aggressive, a mean cancer, and they're being treated in a small town where we live. And I said, you know, we live near a city that has a major cancer institute. What did they say? And he said, well, I didn't want to upset my doctor.
2: Oh, no.
3: And I said, you know, with due respect, my friend, this is your wife's life and his ego. Yeah. And again, right. most physicians yeah. will say, yes, seek a second opinion.
2: Please.
3: Now, at the same time, for more common cancers, earlier stage cancers, if you have confidence that your physician knows what they're doing, and often that's the case, there is no reason mm-hmm. to do that. Mm-hmm. But if you have a more advanced cancer or a recurrent cancer, a rare one, get a second opinion.
5: Second opinion.
4: Good
5: never
4: advice.
5: Hurts. Never
8: I find hurts. That there's more talk among patients now about alternative treatments. Can you talk to us a little bit about alternative or supplemental cancer treatments, how to tell the difference, and what you recommend? Yeah.
3: This is a great question, and you're exactly right. You know, I write about the gentleman who came to me with a very advanced rectal cancer, in fact, incurable. Mm-hmm. It had been diagnosed at a point when it was curable. Very rational, logical guy. But of course, when you hear you have cancer, suddenly logic goes out the door. Yes. And he didn't want the surgery, which would leave him with what we call a colostomy, a bag. So he searched around till he found someone who said, I can cure this with wheatgrass juice and some nutrition.
0: Really? All good.
3: And of course, by the time he was drained of his money, he had an advanced cancer. And so people said, well, you know, what foreign country did he go to for this treatment? I said, Cleveland.
5: So, well, that is a foreign country.
3: That said,
2: we've seen in Cleveland. It's a good people.
3: I don't mean to pick on Cleveland, but the point is, you know, these are not scammers who are distant.
7: Yeah. Right.
3: Yet at the same time, we've learned that nutrition is very helpful. Mm-hmm. Sure. There are studies that show acupuncture can help with cancer-related nausea. There are a lot of things we used to roll our eyes at. Mm-hmm. I have some general guidelines. Say, first of all, if you can pick something that doesn't interfere with your treatment, it can't postpone your chemotherapy, it can't mean you don't get radiation therapy, it can't put you at risk of infection from your surgery. Mm-hmm. So as long as it doesn't interfere with your therapy, I accept that. Mm-hmm. As long as it doesn't break the bank, okay? Because the worst thing I've seen is a couple cases like this where the patient did purely alternative therapy. Double mortgage their house and then left their spouse after they passed away with debt, which no one wants to do.
0: No.
3: So think about, this shouldn't interfere with what you're getting from your Western medicine, and it shouldn't break the bank. But then if it makes you feel better and potentially can make you better, God bless you.
2: All right.
3: That's supplemental.
2: We're out of time here. We're going to have to break, but thank you so much for helping us with this. Up next, we'll talk with a cancer patient that outlasted his doctor's mortality prediction by 7 years and counting. We'll be right back.
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12: 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And this is why. 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
7: In 2007, Eric Kahlberg was given 3 to 5 months to live. 7 years later, he's sitting with us to talk about his journey. Eric, we are very happy that you're sitting here with us to talk about your journey.
19: I am too. Thank you for having me. Thank you.
5: Eric, this is one of those situations that this cancer, you hear that label, that term, and I think it really frightens most men. And you've gone through it, and I'm just curious, you know, what was your story leading up to that? And then I just have to know, when you heard the diagnosis, what did you feel when those words came out of your doctor's mouth?
19: All right. It was as you'd expect, shocking. I was fairly young, 33 years old.
5: And it usually plagues younger men, I believe.
19: Yeah, it's not too uncommon, testicular cancer in under, you know, between 30 and 40 years of age. I was very shocked, but it didn't really sink in for a while, thinking I am young. Right. That, you know, I'm going to beat this thing.
7: It'll be okay.
19: Yeah, it didn't really hit me hard until I was laying in a bed a few months later after surgeries and chemotherapy, and then the doctor had said, trying to coach me on how to live my last 3 to 5 months.
5: Wow.
19: And what to enjoy and maybe to not think so much about some seeking out like weird treatments or...
7: So, oh, really?
5: What did you do after he told you that, though? I mean, you've just been told you have 3 to 5 months to live. I would have become depressed. I would have checked out completely.
19: Yeah, no. Right at that moment, when he walked out of the room, I cried and I cried and cried.
7: Sure.
19: And, you know, of course, being a father of two young daughters, and husband, to my wife. My thoughts go right to them.
7: Oh. And absolutely.
19: Yeah, you know, just thinking that they are going to have this emptiness inside.
5: Yes.
19: After I'm gone.
5: You're gone.
19: And I think there's a lot of guilt that I felt.
5: Guilt.
7: Why guilt?
19: Because I would be the cause of their pain. And the process of being treated, I would feel then also that any kind of pressure or pain that they had was going to be caused because of my sickness. So it was going to be a tough road.
7: Well, that's really tough because, you know, you feel guilty and yet you don't have any control over this thing.
19: None at all. But so, what we did have control over, though, was finding out what we could do after this is at City of Hope, and being left with no hope.
7: You know,
19: we kind of just needed to figure out what to do next.
7: Yeah. So what did you do?
19: Through somebody at our church had recommended we see a Tibetan doctor. Mm. We went to see her in November of 2007, about 5 months after my original diagnosis. And from that point, seeing her, changing my diet drastically, taking herbs and other supplements, in addition to still seeking out... with my oncologist, a different oncologist than I originally had, but seeking out other clinical trials or whatever he could offer me. I was just doing a combination of both.
7: Right. And that makes so much sense, really. You know, continue with regular treatments, but find everything else you can.
19: Mm-hmm. Yeah, you know, in my situation, I have really a lot to live for.
7: Mm-hmm.
19: And I think not to look at every alternative is really a disservice to my family.
7: Absolutely.
5: Did your family instill within you a sense of hopefulness? Because that had to make a difference.
19: Well,
5: you're here 7 years later.
19: Oh, definitely. Especially my wife. I would say denial is maybe a quality that she had or that I was able to...
5: I can understand that.
7: I relate to that.
19: You know, and I think that her hopefulness made it a lot easier to get through things where I would never think about a few weeks down the road and she was, or I couldn't think about what would be happening a month or 2 months or especially a year from now because I'm not going to be here. But in the way she would speak, it was as if I would still be there and we need a plan for what we're going to do.
7: Was there a point at which there was a shift in your thinking?
19: Actually, after we saw the Tibetan doctor, I was pretty spent. My body, I just finished some pretty rough chemotherapy, and I just had a lung surgery, and it was very depressing. But once we saw her, and it might sound kind of silly, but, you know, she's telling me she's doing her diagnosis and telling me that she feels a strong life force.
5: Yes.
19: And I think... that is when things started to change, and I started to feel like we could actually, not necessarily beat it, but
5: great chance
19: survive.
7: Yeah.
19: Survive,
7: you actually did.
19: Yeah,
5: that's tremendous.
7: I'm sorry,
19: Seven and a half years later, so short,
7: but we thank you for being here, and we'll be back with a few final thoughts after this.
0: Stay tuned. We'll be right back.
20: Some secrets are meant to be kept. Some are meant to be shared. But the secrets that matter most are the secrets of the kingdom.
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2: We're back. We've had a wonderful conversation about cancer and owning your own cancer, owning your own diagnosis. So what is the takeaway from this, guys?
3: Well, I think for me, just listening to Eric, it's learning that there is hope.
2: Yeah. Mm-hmm.
3: There, you know, even if you've got that 3-month diagnosis, yeah, it may not come true.
4: Sure.
3: There's always hope.
5: Yeah. Yeah, I really found it helpful with Dr. Edelstein because I had someone really, really close to me who's been going through the cancer process. This whole idea of a second opinion, that disloyalty element you brought up has been huge. And to hear him say, hey, most of your physicians, they don't mind. They would like you to get a second opinion. Mm-hmm. That was huge to me, that to have that permission and approval.
6: Absolutely. And I think that even more so, if your physician doesn't want you to have a second opinion, that's a huge sign that you need to get a second opinion and find a different
3: physician.
6: That's a red
3: flag.
6: Yeah, it's
4: use your resources and don't be afraid.
7: Don't be afraid.
2: It's your life.
4: It's your life.
5: Or your loved one's life.
4: Absolutely.
2: Thank you, guys. We want to thank Eric Kahlberg and Dr. Edelstein for being a part of this one. Check out Dr. Edelstein's book, Own Your Cancer. Thanks for you being a part of this one as well. We look forward to seeing you again. But until then, you take care of yourself. Bye-bye.
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1: Early 1980s, all the baby boomers were turning 21, and the nightclub scenes were exploding, and I started an entertainment lighting company.
2: I was the president, and there were 6 divisions, doing the raves in the 80s and 90s, you know, in some warehouse where you're setting up lighting and fog, and, you know, who knows what's going on in there, and nightclub installations. I loved it, and it was who I was.
1: Bought a new house out of town, and we moved about 2 or 3 times. But we were always going to different churches. We were in a Lutheran church, and then we were in a Methodist church. I think we were in 3 different Baptist churches. My wife was raised Catholic. I was raised Methodist. Currently, I've been out reading all the Hal Lindsey books and watching all the Left Behind movies. And so I really wanted to understand what the Book of Revelation was all about, but nothing really ever made sense to me.
2: One day, Pastor Lloyd Logan came knocking, and he had that Net99 flyer.
3: We were preparing for an evangelistic series, and different people were going different directions with handbills to invite people to the meetings.
2: I saw that coming at me, you know, all the colors, and I thought, oh no, this is some kind of cult thing.
3: And she said, thank you very much, and I'm not much interested myself, but my husband likes that kind of thing.
2: And Lloyd said, would you give it to him, please? And I said, okay, I will. So I took the pamphlet and I put it on the counter. Gary came home and he walked by it.
1: Ran through the kitchen to quickly eat and take a shower and go back out and work a show.
2: 2-3 days went by like this, and I had moved that brochure from the counter, put it on the dining room table, put it back on the counter, and I actually threw it in the garbage. As I threw it in that garbage can, I could hear him and see his face saying, would you give it to him, please? And I actually took the garbage out. And that night, lying in bed, I kept seeing his face and hearing his voice and thinking, oh boy, I gotta get that brochure out of the garbage. And I took that and I put it right underneath the remote control. Bright colors, he'll see it.
1: I finally sat down in my living room and I picked up the remote and I saw that angel holding out that scroll.
2: Whoa, cool, what is this? And I was in the kitchen cooking and I thought, oh no.
1: And I looked at it and I turned it over, and then I saw a little building, a little church building, and it wasn't too far away. It was about 6 houses down, and it said Friday night.
2: And I certainly wasn't going. I mean, it wasn't my intention to go.
1: I didn't have any shows going on that night, and so I thought it was a one-night deal. I went, and as I heard about the Millennium Man, I was just blown away. I didn't want it to end. I knew what I was hearing was all from the scriptures, and it wasn't based on Hollywood movies or other books that were written. They said, come again tomorrow night. And I thought, wow, great, 2 nights. So I tried to tell my wife about it, and she still wasn't interested. And then she decided to come.
2: I started to hear the truth, you know, and I started to get fed.
1: Every night after the seminar, they would hand us an Amazing Facts study guide. I couldn't do those fast enough.
2: The business kept us going 7 days a week, and it was night and day.
1: Crews working all around the clock, and so when we finally heard the Sabbath message, you know, so far everything's been true right from the Bible.
2: Church on Saturday, no work. Anyway, it all clicked.
1: Both our heads turned at each other, our jaws dropped open.
2: I said, we can't do that.
1: And the first thing that came out of my mouth was, we have to.
2: I knew that it would be a sacrifice, and I was in fear about it.
1: We didn't know how we were going to do it, but we talked to the pastor about it, and the pastor said, we'll just pray about it, and God will open doors.
2: I didn't want to give up all the connections I'd made, all the networking, all the money, all the investment.
1: We went to the board and asked them if they would consider closing on Saturday, and they agreed to. So we closed the storefront on Saturday, but we were still doing productions, and that kind of bothered us. So a couple months later, God opened a door for my wife. She exited the company. I prayed about it, and God opened the door for me too.
2: Gary, shortly after, was offered a job, being paid more money than he made as an owner of the company.
1: He said, I'll give you $1,000 raise, and you will never work another weekend.
2: And we were able to keep the Sabbath and enjoy the wonderful blessings that God had for us on the Sabbath day.
1: My kids never again had to say, quit talking about work. After the seminar was over, my wife and I and my children were all baptized into the Seventh-day Adventist Church. Even if I gave up everything, I knew that God would have something better.
2: I have much more understanding, and there's much more depth in my Christian walk with the Lord.
1: We started an Amazing Fact Bible School at our church. It allows anybody to understand the scriptures and to understand the end time. Church changed my life dramatically, and I'm very happy and excited to be a part of it.
4: If red lights linger more than 60 seconds, we blame bureaucrats who don't understand real-world traffic patterns. If checkout lines at the local market are 10 shoppers deep, we grumble at inattentive managers who make us needlessly wait. When wounds won't heal and pain endures, we wonder why God doesn't act as quickly as we need or chooses not to intervene. We weren't wired to wait, we say, even though each day, each week, requires we do more of it. It takes great grace to learn to wait. We've made our plans as though each traffic light will always be green, each errand will flow seamlessly, each scar will quickly disappear. We count the hours we spend waiting as something less than fully living, an exasperating gray zone between what we've imagined and when we think it should occur. But waiting well is time in grace, a window to reflect on God's long, unfolding calendar, wherein everything God works for good with those who love Him. The same grace that waited patiently for us to come home through all our sins and misadventures now holds us as we wait the end of separation, loss, and pain. So teach us to number our days, that we may get a heart of wisdom. Grace waits, and so do grace-filled people. So stay in grace.

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1: In John 14, verse 27, Jesus Christ said, "Peace I leave with you, my peace I give to you. Not as the world gives do I give to you. Do not let your heart be troubled, neither let it be afraid." I heard a story once about a wealthy man that had everything going for him, but inside he was just empty. And he had all kinds of physical problems because of the stress and strains in his life, so he went to his doctor. And he said, "Doc, I'm just sick. I feel terrible. My back hurts, my head aches. What do I do?" So the doctor ran all kinds of tests and then came back and they met in his office. And the doctor said, "Looking at your charts, I really can't see anything wrong with you. You check out just fine." And so the man looked at the doctor and said, "Well, what do I do?" And the doctor said, I've got a suggestion. He said, "If you go downtown on a Saturday night, you'll find a little school. And there's a clown that performs at the school. He makes people laugh. And I think maybe you should just go there and sit there and laugh. Maybe that's what you need. You need to have your spirits cheered up." Well, at that point, the man put his glasses down and looked right at the doctor. And he said, "Doc," he said, "I am that clown." And his point was, that's me, and laughing's not going to solve my problem. We need more than just laughter in this world to solve our problems. Jesus said in John 14, verse 27, he said, "Peace I leave with you, my peace I give to you. Not as the world gives do I give to you. Let not your heart be troubled, neither let it be afraid." The only solution to the troubles of this world and to an empty heart is Jesus Christ. He's the only one that can give us peace. You have just heard His voice from the Bible today.
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1: 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October 2nd, The Better Part.

0: the better part. And Jesus answered and said unto her, Martha, Martha, thou art careful and troubled about many things. But one thing is needful, and Mary hath chosen that good part, which shall not be taken away from her. Luke chapter 10, verses 41 and 42. This reproof of Christ comes to many Marthas in our time. They lose much spiritual and divine knowledge that would make them wise unto salvation through their bustling activity to do so much in temporal things to shower favors upon those whom they love. If they would preserve simplicity in all their preparations and improve their precious opportunities to obtain a better knowledge of God's will and be doers of His words, they would save much irritability and would drink of the perpetual fountain of life. Martha was so anxious for all due honor to be given to Christ that in her active preparations in provision of food, she lost the most precious golden moments of listening to instruction from His divine lips. Mary sat at His feet to catch every word. She regarded this of the highest importance. This offended Martha, and she asked the Lord Jesus if He did not care that she served alone, while Mary shunned these responsibilities. Said Jesus, Martha, Mary hath chosen the better part, which shall never be taken from her. What was that better part? To learn of Jesus, to appreciate His words. In giving attention to the words which fell from His lips, she was showing her love for her Savior. Every word from the lips of Jesus was precious. It was joy to Him to see Mary appreciate His instruction. The more frequently the words of Christ are heard, the more deeply do they influence the mind, the better they are understood, and the more easily and perfectly are they obeyed. The spirit that is ever ready to make great outward display for our friends is a device of the enemy. Christ requires His followers, the purchase of His blood, to leave all the follies and vanities and tainting corruptions of the world out of their lives. Let the impression, lo, God is here, solemnize every mind and make glad every soul. Our High Calling, October 2nd.
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1: One night, we were out late. There was this young person's club. It was no alcohol, so anybody could go in, and it was a kind of a midnight cafe. But they played heavy metal music, so we were there. On our way there, as we pulled into the garage, all of a sudden, cop lights start flashing, and so we, all of us are high, drugs all over the car, paraphernalia, pipes, tobacco, you know, rolling papers, all these are in the car, and so we jumped out, we ran as fast as we could to get into to get away from that. I ran into the club and tried to mingle with everybody. I mean, my heart is pounding. To me, I'm afraid I'm gonna get caught. You know, and I've been arrested so many times, I don't know what they're gonna do this time. So I sit down across from this man. He's dressed in a long black trench coat. He doesn't seem to be interested at first, and then he begins to engage me in conversation. He says, "So, you know, what's going on? What's wrong?" And I just kind of dismiss it. But then he kind of insists, "No, I can see something's going on. What's going on with it?" And I could tell the guy's not an insider or a cop or a, you know. So I said, you know, I just started telling him my story a little bit. And so he just nonchalantly asks me, "Have you ever heard of Satanism?" So I said, "Yeah." He said, "Well, have you ever looked into it, what it's about?" I said, "Well, not really." He started asking me a few questions about it, which kind of prompted me to ask him some questions. And so we get in this conversation. He starts describing what Satanism is. So one of the first things I did is I went out to the bookstore and bought my own Satanic Bible. And I began to read the Satanic Bible and study with it with a friend and get to know it starting to understand the philosophies behind it. And we pursued that heartily. My friend and I, we went out and we gave each other a Satanic tattoo to just give us a sign of Satan. Well, even with the power of Satan in my life now and just weird things happening all around, I kept getting arrested. I got arrested for running away from home, not once, not twice, three times, maybe even a fourth time. And they always brought me back home. Every time I had a dirty urine, that's what they called it. I tested positive for marijuana. And you know what happened? I think it was the fourth time I got arrested for habitual absence, they called it. And they said, "We're done. You know, you obviously have a drug problem, and we have a way to help. And so we're going to send you to a drug treatment center." And that's where they sent me. They sent me off to drug treatment. So one night, I get caught smoking a cigarette. The man who catches me is the drug counselor, and he, in my eyes, is the worst person in the whole world. They took my Satanic Bible from me. They wouldn't let me have it there. In fact, it was him that did that. And so all this animosity, all this hatred, all this wrath that I had built up, I took out on him. I attacked the man with a knife. They locked me up and put me in juvenile. So here I am sitting in this lonely cell. All I can think about is death. I want to die. I hate everybody. I hate the world. I hate God. I just want to die. But my mom was going to call me later that week, and so I just looked forward to that. And finally she did call. And during that 15-minute conversation, she put this thought in my head: "Do you have a Bible in there?" My mind starts to work, and I start to think to myself, you know, the cell is really, really boring. I could do to read some stuff. And then I was getting a few books here and there to read, but this Bible is different. Finally, it came to me. I said, you know what I'm going to do? I am going to grab that Bible. I'm going to take it back to my cell. I'm going to begin to read it, and I'm going to prove all those Christians wrong. So I'm reading the story of King David. I realized for the first time that there's a God out there, but this is a God of love. And from that point forward, I just kept reading through the Bible, and I finally come to the New Testament, and I get to read about this man named Jesus. I've heard of Jesus. I've used his name in swear words so many times, I didn't know who he was. But now I read in the book of Matthew this incredible person named Jesus. He lived this perfect life. His compassion, his love, his mercy that he showed to people was incredible. And complete desperation said, "God, I don't know why you want me, but here I am. You have my heart." And I gave my life to God. Providentially, my dad, he sent me a Walkman radio. My mom's gift was a new Bible and a Strong's Exhaustive Concordance. And together with those, I was able to hear the most profound truths I've ever heard before, testing them by the Bible and seeing whether or not for myself if they're true. In a miraculous way, for 14 years while I was incarcerated, God turned the penitentiary into a seminary. I studied and I studied and I studied. I had an insatiable desire to learn and grow and get to know this God that I'm, this God of the universe. So week after week, I'd have this little radio up in the corner of the windowsill in my small cell, listening to Bible Answers Live, listening to a message that was really transformational for me. I began to grow and learn and study more and more. I began to do Bible studies with people. In fact, here comes Amazing Facts again, because I get these Bible study guides through the mail. And as I've done them and completed the sin in the back, getting the new ones, now I have all these lessons. What am I going to do with them? Well, I sit down on the yard, in the prison yard, with fellow inmates, fellow convicts, and we open the Bible together and we study. We study God's Word together, using these Bible study guides as a way to go through the Bible. They let me out 6 years early for good behavior, and as I walked out to a free world, I didn't know what to do. Everything changed. Praise God for those in prison ministry that adopted me, took me in, helped me to get established. Many people began to encourage me and said, Wyatt, you really need to go to Amazing Facts Center of Evangelism, AFCO. Amazing Facts Center of Evangelism has been life-changing for me. And not just for me, but for many people who have come. It's been more than a decade and a half ago. I was sitting in a cell listening to Doug Batchelor on a radio with my Walkman way up in the corner of this window. And now I'm sitting in the audience listening to Doug Batchelor live at the Amazing Facts Landmarks of Prophecy series, working with many of those in the audience and bringing people to the meetings. What a contrast. God has led me so far. God has brought me to where I'm at today. And I know that God is continuing to lead me into my future.

Those who fear that a rich embrace of grace always leads us to be careless about following Jesus only illustrate how fear distorts reality. Grace is not, nor ever was, permissiveness. In the center of the story, Jesus dies upon a cross because the Father's perfect law required every sinner's death, or the death of the only one who could atone for them. Grace is not, now or ever, forgiveness without consequences. Lashed and beaten, Jesus bore the punishment we earned, the wages of our sin. He was wounded for our transgressions. He was bruised for our iniquities. The chastisement of our peace was upon him, and with his stripes, we are healed. Grace is not, nor ever will be, a declaration by the Father that rebellion doesn't really matter. If nothing less than Jesus' sacrifice could make us whole, trust me. No, trust him. Nothing matters more. It's the deepest proof of the Father's unfathomable affection for us that he whose law was terribly offended also offered us the way to be restored to him. And it's the greatest evidence of our sanity that we choose Jesus, healing, and renewal. Grace is what God says it is, love defeating brokenness. So stay in grace.

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1: In the book of Romans, chapter 16, verse 20, the Bible says that the God of peace shall bruise Satan under your feet shortly. A number of years ago, I was trying to help a young lady that grew up in a Christian home but had wandered into witchcraft. And she had just gotten deep into spells and potions and all kinds of dark things. And then her upbringing came back to her mind. The Holy Spirit was working on her heart, and she wanted to come back to Jesus. And so we were emailing each other, and I was trying to encourage her. And one day I sent her an email, and then I got an email back from her address. And it was pretty shocking. When I got it, the words were simply, "Back off, Wolberg, she's mine." And when I read that, I thought, my, the devil is speaking directly through this woman and she doesn't even know it. Well, I didn't dialogue with the devil, I just sent a reply back, and it was this verse 20, that says, "The God of peace shall bruise Satan under your feet shortly." And then within a few minutes, I got another email back from her, from this girl, and it was her, not the devil. And I've always remembered that, and I thought, you know, we are in a battle with evil forces, and we can't fight them by ourselves. When you get into witchcraft, when you get into sin, the only one that can get you out is Jesus Christ and His holy angels and the power of His Holy Spirit. We're in a battle, and we need to know whose side we're on in order to win. In Romans chapter 16, verse 20, the Bible says that the God of peace shall bruise or crush Satan under your feet shortly if we are followers of Jesus Christ.
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when I don't have strength to try. And I've cried all I can cry. 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Cause you know every fear and every doubt I cannot speak. 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So I'll be quiet so you can hear.

0: 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He loves me.
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2: This Day with God, a devotional by Ellen White. October 2nd, Be God's Minuteman.

0: God's Minuteman. And be not conformed to this world, but be ye transformed by the renewing of your mind, that ye may prove what is that good and acceptable and perfect will of God. Romans chapter 12, verse 2. We must free ourselves from the customs and bondage of society, that when the principles of our faith are at stake, we shall not hesitate to show our colors, even if we are called singular for so doing. Keep the conscience tender, that you may hear the faintest whisper of the voice that spake as never man spake. Let all who would wear the yoke of Christ show an inflexible purpose to do right because it is right. Keep the eye fixed on Jesus, inquiring at every step, is this the way of the Lord? The Lord will not leave anyone who does this to become the sport of Satan's temptation. When perplexities arise, as they are sure to do, draw near to God, and He will draw near to you. And then, when the enemy comes in like a flood, the Spirit of the Lord will lift up a standard for you. Decide that there is a great work to be done, and that no man's influence or opposition shall divert you from the plain path of duty. Then you can say with Nehemiah, the hand of my God is good upon me. Nehemiah chapter 2, verse 18. When men connected with the work of God allow themselves to be bought and sold, when they violate the truth to gain the favor and approval of men, God records them in His book as betrayers of sacred trust. Let every man stand in moral independence, resolved that his mind shall be molded by the Holy Spirit. God calls for minutemen who are not ready to voice the words of men, who, if converted, could exert a good influence, but unconverted, are not to be depended upon. In an emergency, they are sure to lead into false paths. The Lord would not have us imitate any man, but follow on step by step to know Him. We are not to fashion ourselves by the world's criterion or after the world's type. God's people will hear conversations regarding the carrying out of wrong methods and plans. Words of irreverence will be spoken. Religion will be jested about. Hear the voice of God. My son, if sinners entice thee, consent thou not. Proverbs chapter 1, verse 10. Those who are controlled by the Spirit of God need to keep their perceptive faculties awake. Have courage to do the right. The Lord's promise is more valuable than gold and silver to all who are doers of His word. Let all regard it as a great honor to be acknowledged by God as His children. This Day with God, October 2nd.
1: I encourage you to be ye doers of the word and not hearers only. Thank you for listening, and be sure to join us tomorrow for your daily devotional reading.

to Academy, the Academy at Auburn. I believed in God and stuff, but I don't know if anything actually became real in my life when I was younger. I heard the stories, you know, of Jonah and all the famous ones in the Bible there. I didn't deny that there was a God, but I just thought, I'm not good enough for God. You know, I've prayed and asked Him to be good before and straighten me out, but it just never happened. I got addicted to alcohol and pain pills. And I liked drinking, and it was fun at first. I had a surgery on my neck. They fused a couple vertebrae together. They gave me a big bottle of these Vicodin, and I noticed they just made me feel wonderful. So I started eating those. I found this girl finally, and she would call me, and we had a good thing going. It's kind of hard to get hooked up with pills, you know, but she did a good job. About a week later, she OD'd, and she died. And I thought, wow. I thought it was pretty much my turn, but I prayed to God and said, God, help me. And I haven't prayed to God for 30 years. So I told my sisters, and maybe a week later, both my sisters and my brother, they packed me in the car. Anyway, they ended up taking me to a treatment facility. I was at treatment center for about a week. And on a Friday night, I opened up my suitcase, and there was a book in there my sister had put. It was called The Big Prayer Book. I don't know who wrote it or anything. And along with it, I found a note my mom had written me. It said, Brad, God's big enough to handle anything. You know, just ask Him, He'll help you. So I did. I prayed to God and said, if you're real, show me. And I started reading the Bible. And in doing this, I get up to Isaiah 65, and it says, God chose you. You know, you weren't looking for God, but He chose you. And of all the drugs I've done, of all the exciting things I've done, I would have never thought that that could come from reading the Bible. And it's beyond anything that I've ever done. So, my name is Brad Agnew, and I've reclaimed my faith.

know the moment, that instant when your heart hurts terribly from loss or grief. The air seems heavy, hard to breathe. Your mind crawls backward in the dark. And blessedly, you may also know that moment when a wise friend, often without words, reaches out to hold you, fold you while you grieve. That grip is grace, made real because the love and reassurance are real. It doesn't yield in fine-tuned explanations or hang on eloquence. Sometimes the kindest comfort is the silence shared with one who will not let you go. At its most basic level, the grace of God does not rely on words. The psalmist saying, "You have no equal. If I tried to recite all your wonderful deeds, I would never come to the end of them." The fact of Jesus, sent to us before he learned to speak a word, is proof enough that grace is first companionship. The knowledge that we're never left alone, abandoned, or unloved. The wordless Word of God gave witness of the Father's love before he ever preached or taught or healed our wounds. He himself was before all things, and he holds all things together, including us. Stay where you're loved, and stay in grace.

Hey guys, thank you so much for watching. I hope you enjoyed my cover of I Can Only Imagine. I just wanted to thank the band Mercy Me and especially Bart for writing this song and sharing his incredible story. It's impacted me over the years as well as the lives of millions of people all over the world. The movie is out now, and it's an incredible story. Y'all should go watch it.

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1: The Bible says in 1 Thessalonians chapter 4, verse 16 and 17, that someday soon the Lord Himself will descend from heaven with a shout, and then those of us that are ready will be caught up to meet the Lord in the air. I do a lot of traveling, and some time ago I was in an airport waiting for my connecting flight, and the announcement came over the speakers that it's now time to board. And as I stood in line, getting ready to go to the counter and hand the lady my ticket and get on the plane, I looked to my left and I saw a young man sitting on a seat, and he was sound asleep. And I thought to myself, this is probably his flight, and if he doesn't wake up, he's going to miss it. So I walked over there and I gave him a gentle kick in the leg, and I looked at him and I said, is this your flight? We're boarding. And so he woke up and he said, oh yes, thank you very much. I don't want to miss the plane. As I thought about that, I thought about heaven, and I thought about Jesus coming down from heaven to get his people, and how important it is that we don't sleep because of the sins of this world, and that we miss our flight. 1 Thessalonians chapter 4, verses 16 and 17 say that someday soon the Lord himself shall descend from heaven with a shout, with the voice of the archangel, and with the trumpet of God, and the dead in Christ shall rise first. Then we who are alive and remain shall be caught up together with them in the clouds to meet the Lord in the air, and so shall we ever be with the Lord. Dear friend, we cannot afford to miss this flight because we've been sleeping in sin, following the ways of this world. May God help us to be ready for heaven when Jesus comes. You have just heard His voice from the Bible today.
0: If you enjoyed this short devotional with Steve Wolberg, you can hear more messages online at His Voice Today.

I've made many mistakes in my life, more than I care to admit. I have tried many pleasurable things in my time to make me feel better again. But no matter what I have tasted from the world, it's all failed me. It's actually made me worse than before. But when I had no hope, and I felt absolutely worthless, that's when I decided to finally go to Jesus. And with surprise, I saw him waiting on me. He was waiting for me to take the one step so he could take the 99. But what you don't understand is that I am Judas when he betrayed him that night. I am Peter when he denied him 3 times. I have ran away from him because I thought the world was better. But like the prodigal son, I've come back to his presence. And a normal person won't forgive those reckless behaviors, but you, my Savior, work a little bit different than us. And that is what I call perfect love. Amen.

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I couldn't understand just buying any kind of drugs just to do for myself, because it just made sense to invest it in something else, and then I can make all the money back and have weed that I can smoke for free. I was having a lot of fun. At least at first. I was making more money than anybody that I knew. I've got, you know, pounds and pounds of weed in the closet, and I've got all this money. I've got a beautiful, fully furnished apartment, a chandelier hanging in my living room. I've got a luxury car, all leather interior. I've got the hottest girlfriend. I have every single thing that this world tells me that I need. And that's when I realized how empty I really was. Eventually, smoking weed didn't do it anymore. I started doing a lot of acid, LSD, and ecstasy. Of course, other hard drugs came into the picture. I found out that you can't run away from yourself. And no matter where you go, there you are. It was very difficult to reconcile a faith in God and then this lifestyle that I was choosing to lead. And at this point, I had made that choice to lead that lifestyle, but I couldn't reverse it. Even though I wanted to stop or at least slow down, I had no power. I said, God, do whatever it is you've got to do to change me. I get arrested for a DUI. I've been to jail many times before, but I used to think that the reason that I went to jail is because God was sick of me, that God hated me. There I am in jail, and I'm starting to see the fact that God loves me, to know the emptiness of this world, to know that this life really stinks. But there's hope. And the hope that I found can only be seen or known in Christ Jesus.

There is no life without its wounds. We spend our decades battling others, trading insults, feeling used by those more powerful or proud. First our knees, and then our hearts get scraped by this tough, bruising sport of life. When we aren't fighting to defend ourselves, we're putting bandages on wounds that no one else can see. The scars, the tight-lipped bitterness, teach all the worst of lessons. That no one can be fully trusted, that evil lurks behind each smile. We watch the grim parade of former heroes, now reduced to injured, hurting souls like us. But there is one whose wounds bring healing to us all. In all our broken, lacerated past, just one man drained the bitter cup, felt sorrow rip his heart apart, and still, somehow, remained the joyous, hopeful savior he was meant to be. Beaten, cursed, condemned, and killed, Jesus never lost the love he lived. He was pierced for our transgressions. He was crushed for our iniquities. The punishment that brought us peace was on him. And by his wounds, we are healed. His story doesn't end with pain, for he broke through our woundedness one cool spring, life-affirming dawn. The morning, ours. The healing, ours. His resurrection, what's in store for us. Choose healing now and stay in grace.

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1: In the book of Genesis, chapter 2, verse 17, God warned Adam that if he ate from the forbidden fruit, he would surely die. In the next chapter, the serpent spoke to Eve in the garden. Actually, it was the devil speaking through a serpent. And what he said is very instructive to us. In verse 4, the serpent said to the woman, "You shall not surely die." Now, this is interesting because in chapter 2, verse 17, God used four words, "You shall surely die." And then in chapter 3, verse 4, the devil used those same four words, but he introduced one foreign word right in the middle, "You shall not surely die." And that tells us that the devil can put his own word right in the middle of God's words. It reminds me of trout fishing. I used to do a lot of trout fishing, and you take a nice worm and put it on a hook, put it in the water, and the trout sees the good worm. It is a good worm. But then he takes a bite, and he's hooked. And that's the way the devil works. He even quotes good words from God, but he puts his one word of deception in the middle of it to lead us astray. God doesn't want us to be led astray by Satan's mixing of truth and error. He wants us to follow only the pure word of God, to stay away from any of the devil's lies, and to follow exactly what he says. In Genesis chapter 2, verse 17, God told Adam, "In the day that you eat, you will surely die." And then the serpent said, "You will not surely die." And that's how this world fell into sin. Let's not make the same mistake that Eve made. Let's follow only what God says, and not follow Satan even one little bit. You have just heard His voice today.
0: If you enjoyed this short devotional with Steve Wolberg, you can hear more messages online. God is good.

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1: Our High Calling, a devotional by Ellen White. October 2nd, The Better Part.

0: the better part. And Jesus answered and said unto her, Martha, Martha, thou art careful and troubled about many things. But one thing is needful, and Mary hath chosen that good part, which shall not be taken away from her. Luke chapter 10, verses 41 and 42. This reproof of Christ comes to many Marthas in our time. They lose much spiritual and divine knowledge that would make them wise unto salvation through their bustling activity to do so much in temporal things to shower favors upon those whom they love. If they would preserve simplicity in all their preparations and improve their precious opportunities to obtain a better knowledge of God's will and be doers of His words, they would save much irritability and would drink of the perpetual fountain of life. Martha was so anxious for all due honor to be given to Christ that in her active preparations in provision of food, she lost the most precious golden moments of listening to instruction from His divine lips. Mary sat at His feet to catch every word. She regarded this of the highest importance. This offended Martha, and she asked the Lord Jesus if He did not care that she served alone, while Mary shunned these responsibilities. Said Jesus, Martha, Mary hath chosen the better part, which shall never be taken from her. What was that better part? To learn of Jesus, to appreciate His words. In giving attention to the words which fell from His lips, she was showing her love for her Savior. Every word from the lips of Jesus was precious. It was joy to Him to see Mary appreciate His instruction. The more frequently the words of Christ are heard, the more deeply do they influence the mind, the better they are understood, and the more easily and perfectly are they obeyed. The spirit that is ever ready to make great outward display for our friends is a device of the enemy. Christ requires His followers, the purchase of His blood, to leave all the follies and vanities and tainting corruptions of the world out of their lives. Let the impression, "Lo, God is here," solemnize every mind and make glad every soul. Our High Calling, October 2nd.
1: I encourage you to be ye doers of the word and not hearers only. 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

Armenia. I'm Armenian, and I was born there, but I was raised in LA. I was a sophomore in high school, so give or take 15, 16 years old, and I had some idea about God because I was raised in a Christian home, but to know him as the Bible taught, no clue. I was really poor in math, so my mom took me to a math tutor every Sunday morning to sharpen my skills, if you will. And one particular Sunday morning, we were watching those Sunday morning TV shows where the preachers are preaching, and Doug Basher happened to be on. I paid attention. I'm like, Mom, makes pretty good sense though, because he was backing up with scripture. So once Doug Basher finished his sermon, the announcer said, if you're interested in Bible studies, you can go to the Amazing Facts website, and there's a link there for free Bible studies. So I said, I got spring break next week, might as well just do it because I have nothing else to do. Well, I did it for about 2-3 days nonstop. I was up until 2-3 in the morning doing the Bible study guides. And when I was done, I was like, wow, I have no idea about God. I thought I did, but I don't. So as I was beginning to learn all these things, my mom was open because she's the one who was actually watching the shows. And so she began to study alongside with me after my first lessons were done. And she embraced the truth because she was open to the truth. But what the real problem was my grandmother. Growing up in an Armenian home, if you ever go away from your own religion, from your own Christianity, it's like you're a heretic. So there was a war between myself and my grandma. So I had to study with her in her own language, in Armenian, to show from her Bible the things that I was learning was actually from the truth. So as my mom and I began to attend the church, we made a decision to get baptized as members. And so we got baptized some months later after doing some Bible studies with the pastor. And then I went to school and I said to my friends, I'm officially a Seventh-day Adventist, with a big grin on my face. And they said to me, what is that? It dawned on me, I'm a teenager going to high school. I'm not ordained. I'm not a professor. I don't know much. I just know that I did some Bible studies, I learned about Christ, and now I'm sharing with those friends of mine. So I began to study with some of my friends in the school bus and in the class about the things I was learning, and I began to share the Bible study guides from Amazing Facts with them. And I gave them some DVDs from Amazing Facts as well. And I began to read and read, because as I was sharing things with people, they asked me questions about God, to which I said, let me get back to you. So I had to go back and purchase some more books and study out those topics so I can give them an answer. I probably ordered over $1,000 worth of books from Amazing Facts. Books on Revelation and Daniel and prophecy and the law and grace and all sorts of things. And so Amazing Facts was really crucial at that stage where it provided the resources I needed to know the Bible better and to share my faith with others. But it's funny how God works, because years later, they themselves got baptized in church. And when they came to me, they said, I am officially a Seventh-day Adventist myself. And to this very day, every Sabbath morning, my mom isn't able to go to church, but she watches Amazing Facts online every Sabbath as her divine worship. If it wasn't for Amazing Facts, I would have not known Christ. I would have not had that peace that he offers. And all these people who came to know Christ would have not had the opportunity. My name is Tarun Hovsepian.

That's unbelievable, we say, by which we mean surprising. Incredible, we gasp, when we should say amazing. But the good news of the Father's love for us was meant to be believed, trusted, taken in, absorbed. Even when it runs against the grain of all the hard-edged stories some have told of him. While young in faith, our ears were sometimes filled with stories of an angry God, a frowning deity who took his vengeance out in hurricanes and settled scores with thunderstorms. By all accounts, this God was invariably upset with us, disappointed by the sadly predictable ways we failed to keep his law, reform our ways, and live to bring him glory. And when the gospel of his grace first sounded in our hearts, it seemed a counter-narrative, as though describing some new God. But Jesus, image of the unseen Father, told us, showed us what was always irrefutably true. God did not send his Son into the world to condemn the world, but to save the world through him. Grace is the way God thinks of us. For I know the thoughts that I think toward you, says the Lord, thoughts of peace and not of evil, to give you a future and a hope. Repent of any untrue view of him. Believe the goodness of our God and stay in grace.

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1: In the book of Ephesians chapter 6, Paul talks about putting on the armor of God to resist the power of the devil. In verse 16, he says, "Above all, taking the shield of faith, wherewith you shall be able to quench all the fiery darts of the wicked one." Believe it or not, just yesterday I was out in my backyard in North Idaho, which is surrounded by forest, and I was using my chainsaw, cutting wood, and getting ready for winter. And I didn't see it. It was right in front of me. I either stepped on or walked close enough to a big hornet's nest. And before I knew what was happening, these hornets were just flying out of the nest and they were attacking me. One of them landed right on my nose and he bit me hard. Another one hit me on the arm and I started running down the road as quick as I could. Some of them followed me, but eventually I got away, checked out my wounds, realized nothing serious, and I thought, I have got to stay away from those hornets. The Bible says that we're in a battle between God and the devil, and Satan is attacking us, especially as we get closer to the coming of Jesus. He is attacking and he's hitting hard, just like those hornets hit me. And the only way that we can resist the devil is, first of all, by knowing that he's there, by trusting the Bible and trusting in the power of Jesus Christ. Paul says in chapter 6 of Ephesians that we need to put on the armor of God, every single piece. And in verse 16, he says, "Above all, taking the shield of faith, wherewith you shall be able to quench all the fiery darts of the wicked." The devil is certainly throwing his fiery darts at us, but we can quench them by faith in God, by trusting the power of his word. You've just heard his voice today.
0: If you enjoyed this short devotional with Steve Wolberg, you can hear more messages online at

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And the music, oh yeah, it slaps.

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1: This Day with God, a devotional by Ellen White. October 2nd, Be God's Minuteman.

0: Be God's Minuteman. And be not conformed to this world, but be ye transformed by the renewing of your mind, that ye may prove what is that good and acceptable and perfect will of God. Romans chapter 12, verse 2. We must free ourselves from the customs and bondage of society, that when the principles of our faith are at stake, we shall not hesitate to show our colors, even if we are called singular for so doing. Keep the conscience tender, that you may hear the faintest whisper of the voice that spake as never man spake. Let all who would wear the yoke of Christ show an inflexible purpose to do right because it is right. Keep the eye fixed on Jesus, inquiring at every step, is this the way of the Lord? The Lord will not leave anyone who does this to become the sport of Satan's temptation. When perplexities arise, as they are sure to do, draw near to God, and He will draw near to you. And then, when the enemy comes in like a flood, the Spirit of the Lord will lift up a standard for you. Decide that there is a great work to be done, and that no man's influence or opposition shall divert you from the plain path of duty. Then you can say with Nehemiah, "The hand of my God is good upon me." Nehemiah chapter 2, verse 18. When men connected with the work of God allow themselves to be bought and sold, when they violate the truth to gain the favor and approval of men, God records them in His book as betrayers of sacred trust. Let every man stand in moral independence, resolved that his mind shall be molded by the Holy Spirit. God calls for minutemen who are not ready to voice the words of men, who, if converted, could exert a good influence, but unconverted, are not to be depended upon. In an emergency, they are sure to lead into false paths. The Lord would not have us imitate any man, but follow on step by step to know Him. We are not to fashion ourselves by the world's criterion or after the world's type. God's people will hear conversations regarding the carrying out of wrong methods and plans. Words of irreverence will be spoken. Religion will be jested about. Hear the voice of God. My son, if sinners entice thee, consent thou not. Proverbs chapter 1, verse 10. Those who are controlled by the Spirit of God need to keep their perceptive faculties awake. Have courage to do the right. The Lord's promise is more valuable than gold and silver to all who are doers of His word. Let all regard it as a great honor to be acknowledged by God as His children. This Day with God, October 2nd.
1: I encourage you to be ye doers of the word and not hearers only. Thank you for listening, and be sure to join us tomorrow for your daily devotional reading.

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1: I was very hyperactive, ADHD. My mom had to medicate me just to get through the day because I was just super aggressive and just nuts. And got into a lot of trouble. Was an alcoholic from at least 12 years old on. Just a problem child, constantly in trouble in school. Got into high school, I got into a lot of fights. My parents and I both decided that joining the Air Force would be my best choice to keep me out of trouble. I actually had to go through basic training twice because I needed an attitude adjustment. After I finally got out of there in Texas, went to another place in Texas for my training. After there, I got my first duty station, which is Germany. And when I got there, I got in with the worst of the worst crowd. So I thought my high school friends were bad. Well, these guys were really, really bad. Took me under their wing, and I was their protege, if you could say. We drank and we partied really hard over there. After about a year and a half of being in Germany and just partying like a rock star, life wasn't really that fulfilling. I mean, I was having a great time on the outside, but inside I knew something was dying, something was wrong. One night, I was flicking through my channels in my dorm, and I got to this channel. I still remember it was channel 82, and it was just crystal clear, and I didn't have any channels that were crystal clear. I had never seen it before. There was this guy, this preacher, and I was just about to change it because I didn't really want to hear anything about religion, and he said the word Antichrist. He was taking his Bible, and he was comparing things with history, and I thought that was really interesting, and I never actually studied my Bible before. I was embarrassed of Christianity back then, so I would sneak back to work after hours. I'd ride my bike back to work where they had a computer, and I would get online, and without anybody being able to see, you know, I would get online and start doing this Bible research on this amazing fact site. And I went through their online Bible school. I learned so much, and I came to a point of a crisis, I guess. I'm learning these awesome biblical truths right now, yet they contradict what I was taught growing up. And there was one thing that I heard through all these prophecy series I was watching that just kind of stuck with me, and that was Rome is the city of seven hills, and that's where the beast sits. So I said, well, I'm gonna go test this one out. So I ditched my drinking buddies for a long weekend. We had a 4-day weekend coming up, and I flew down to Rome. And I was specifically looking for the city of seven hills, and I thought they would be seven great big mountains, you know. So I'm coming into Rome, and I'm looking out the window, and like, Rome is as flat as a pancake. So I'm like, these guys are liars, dude. I've been duped. And I finally, I get on a double-decker tour bus as soon as I get in there, and I put the headphones in, hit the English button, and it says, oh, welcome to Rome, the city of seven hills. And I'm like, okay, so that's true. Wow, it's awesome. They've never lied to me. Everything they've said was true, straight from the Bible. So I was like, hey, I want to get baptized. And in July of 2005, right after I turned 21, and I was always excited about turning 21 because I could finally go to the bars, but by that time I was done with it, you know. I had stopped, and I said, I'm gonna get baptized. So July 2005, I got baptized. My name is Nick. I want to thank you for changing my life.

It's certainly part of God's unfolding grace to not reveal how little we've understood until we're further down his road. At first, we catch stray glimpses of ourselves, ungainly, sometimes tripping over stones, embarrassed, not repentant. We judge that we can quickly find our stride, that we can overcome our slowness by more practice. And then we learn that more is broken than we knew, that all that looked like confidence and legs was our attempt to fool ourselves, defend our pride, and keep our running reputations strong. We cancel all our marathons. At last we learn how much we're like that man beside the pool, the paralytic Jesus lifted from a life that hadn't moved in years. Unless his grace renews our legs and hope, we'll always miss the road the Savior longs to share with us. If we knew all our weaknesses at once and all up front, we might despair that even grace could lead us home. So it's a mercy that we learn our ignorance and arrogance in pieces, Jesus lets us know, accompanied by gentle, quiet laughter. His grace, just like his love, is always patient and kind. So stay in grace. I'm Bill Knott, thanking you for listening to Grace Notes. If you'd like to know more about grace, visit our website at moregracenotes.com.

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1: In John chapter 3, verse 16, which is the most famous verse in the Bible, Jesus said, "For God so loved the world that He gave His only begotten Son, that whoever would believe in Him should not perish, but have everlasting life." Just a couple days ago, I was in Spokane, Washington, and I picked up a copy of the newspaper. And one of the headlines says, "Man rescues son who fell into river. A father jumped into the Spokane River from the Washington State Bridge to rescue his 23-month-old son after the toddler fell off the bridge Thursday afternoon. Miraculously, the boy fell into a location where there was a pool, and the father immediately jumped into the river, grabbed his son, and carried him to shore." The article continues by saying that many instances like that don't have happy endings because the Spokane River is very treacherous. And as I thought about that, I thought about God, and I think about John 3:16 and how we've all, just like that little boy, we've fallen into the river of sin, and we're lost in this world, and there's really no hope for us unless we have someone jump in into this world of evil and try to get us out. And that's what Jesus did for you and for me 2,000 years ago. I'm a dad and I've got two kids, and when I read a story like this, I can't help but be touched by the love of God and His sending His Son to save a lost world. John chapter 3, verse 16. The most famous verse in the Bible is about a rescue operation. The Bible says, "For God so loved the world that He gave," just like that father jumped, "He gave His only begotten Son, that whoever believes in Him should not perish, but have everlasting life." You have just heard His voice today.
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0: 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I'm your HeartWise host, Charles Mills. If I were to ask for a show of hands of those who've been touched by suicide, chances are very good that most, if not all, of my listeners would respond. Our world is burdened by societal pressures, financial crisis, wars, bullying, broken families, and out-of-control depression. For some, what's been called the permanent solution to a temporary problem seems like the only way out. Our guest today wants to help. Her new book, called Making Peace with Suicide, lifts the taboo surrounding this topic and provides a workable roadmap for survivors struggling to overcome the guilt and grief that is sure to arise after the self-imposed death of someone they love or the attempted self-imposed death of themselves. It includes 7 powerful steps we can take to bring us all back from our own dark door. Dr. Adele Ryan McDowell is a practicing psychotherapist and former crisis hotline responder with more than 30 years' experience helping clients find hope and balance in the face of crisis, trauma, and grief. Dr. McDowell, welcome to HeartWise.
1: I'm delighted to be here.
0: Now, first question, why you and why this particular topic?
1: A colleague of mine on the West Coast, a fellow psychologist, I got a phone call that she had died. And there were a couple of people on the line and they were hemming and hawing and she had just turned 65. And I'm like, what are you talking about? And they said, well, we think we're not sure. And I'd worked on a hotline. I had a suicidal mother. I thought, here's this woman with all this training, right? And so I ended up writing an article. And then one day I'm at the kitchen sink doing dishes. And you know that little whisper, whether you call it the voice of God or your intuition, that said to me, you need to write a book on suicide. And I went, okay. Now, I thought in my hubris that I could do this book and knock it out in 6 months. Well, that's hilarious because really the gods had to expand my heart and change me. So it was a 3-year process, and that's how I came to it.
0: Now, Dr. Adele, you say that this woman should have known better. We all should know better. What is it that we're doing wrong when it comes to suicide that is keeping that door open to suicide for so many of us?
1: Well, that's my idiocy. It wasn't a matter of knowing better. I just thought she might have had better coping skills given her training.
0: Yes.
1: But the fact of the matter is, I think that there are 3 common elements to suicide, because suicide happens for a whole bunch of reasons, right?
0: Yeah.
1: And there are 3 common elements. And the first one is pain in any variety, any shape, any form, mental, physical, spiritual, emotional, obviously. However, you're tormented, right? There's pain.
0: Yes.
1: There is disconnection. You may have loved ones around you, but your perception, which is your reality, you feel alone and disconnected. And the

0: third one I call disenfranchisement, which is disconnection to the nth degree, which means you kind of feel like you're looking at the world with your nose pressed to the glass. There are no tethers. There are no connections. You don't feel of any value or worth. And it leads you to a dark hole, right, where your thinking becomes tight. You often think in binary ways. People who have been suicidal have said to me, oh, my family would be better off without me. I don't make a difference. I have failed at this. I did something wrong here. We're all so hard on ourselves, right?
1: Mm-hmm.
0: I mean, the biggest thing that this book taught me was suicide is a lesson of compassion.
1: Mm-hmm.
0: Compassion for ourselves and compassion for others, because society as a whole seems to judge people who have taken their lives by suicide or family members. Well, couldn't you have stopped it? Didn't you know? Kids go to school and they've lost a family member, and not only do the students not know how to talk to them, but some of their teachers turn away.
1: Yes.
0: It's a topic we need to put out on the table, right?
1: You know, one of the first things that pops into my mind hearing you talk about these three areas, the pain, disconnection, and disenfranchisement, is that we are concentrating on ourselves. We are concentrating on our needs, our pain, our disconnection, our disenfranchisement. Is there something right off the bat that we should know that perhaps we should not be so concentrating on ourselves? Would that help at all?
0: Well, I understand what you're saying, and I'm a big believer that in being of service and having an open, generous, and grateful heart gets us places. But I also believe that if you are one of the 22 who takes your life today, if you are somebody dealing with haywire neurochemistry, that there's some biochemical components, there's some experiential components that come in here. But for the overall, you know, in a big picture point of view, I also believe that suicide speaks to soul loss. Mm-hmm. And whether it's the combat soldier leaving his or her soul on the battlefield, it's our rushed and hurried lives and how we perceive, again, perceive being the operative word, how we're to be judged and measured if we're a success or not a success. I had a gentleman, this is maybe 15 years ago, and he said to me, oh, you know what, Adele, I can't retire. I don't have enough money. And I said to him, what's not enough money? He said, I have $3 million.
1: Oh.
0: Excuse me.
1: You can give it to me. I don't mind.
0: Yeah, right? Perception is our reality. But I think the soul, our lives are so fast. What does everybody say? You hear this all the time. I hear this all the time. Not enough time to do what I need to do. I experience myself, don't you?
1: Yes, absolutely.
0: And so in that rushing, you know, I believe connecting with our souls, right?
1: Mm-hmm.
0: And the soul being, from my perspective, it's that animating life force that we all have within us. It is that certain effinescence and je ne sais quoi that I believe is, my belief system is that it's eternal. And in having our soul fed and nourished and being connected in that way, I think it can get easier. Not for everyone who is suicidal because there are certain parameters, but for many of us, they say that the National Research Foundation says that for every suicide, there are 20 times more attempts, right?
1: Oh, man.
0: So we have so many people in a lot of pain, and how do we connect with who we are, remember who we are, and live lives? Do we have time to take in beauty? Do we have time to catch our breath? Do we leave the technology at the door when we walk in? Do we remember how to have conversations that are not just, hey, will you pick up a quart of milk on the way home from work? There is something that gets missing in how we feed that. Viktor Frankl was a psychiatrist in Austria. He was captured four times during World War II. And as a result of that experience, he was in the German prison camps, he came up with something that he called logotherapy, and logo being the Greek word for place. And the bottom line of his therapy is that nobody can take our insides away from us. You know, that we hold on to that. And for much of the general public, you know, if we hold on to ourselves, if we call back our spirit, that can be helpful. It's not everything. Understand there, obviously, there is severe mental illness and trauma and other things. Suicide's a very big topic. But for those out there, how they can help themselves and how they can help others, one thing is to look at the soul.
1: Very, very good. We're talking with Adele Ryan McDowell, PhD. She has written a book, Making Peace with Suicide. Dr. Adele, where do you come down on this argument that suicide is the result of a disease or suicide is the result of a brain gone wrong? How do you look at suicide and how should we look at suicide?
0: Okay, well, I do think that suicide happens for many reasons, right? It's not just one. So we'll use the example of there was an NFL football player. I think the name is Dave Dorson, and he took his life by suicide. Now, he did not shoot himself in the head, as is normal and fairly common with men, actually, but he shot himself in the heart and left a note and said, there is something wrong with my brain. Please have my brain examined by, I believe it was Boston University Medical Center. In doing so, they found all sorts of things called chronic traumatic encephalopathy. What happens is that for people who play combat sports, combat soldiers, and they're seeing this as young as high school kids, that the post-concussion syndrome can, and the chronic traumatic brain injury is cumulative. The brain's soft tissue. So like even if you're in a car accident and slam on the brakes and your brain is jostled around in your cranium, you know, you could have an impact. And what happens is that as a result of these brain things, you have tremendous depression and suicidality. So there is a real medical reason for that. People with bipolar, right? We have found that there's some research being done right now that, you know, moms, we've seen it on the news, we go, how can a mom take her life and want her kids to die? Well, we are talking crazy neurochemistry here, and they're working on this premise that for these moms, they have had undiagnosed bipolar, which is a real biochemical imbalance of the brain. And that's a factor in the postpartum and the severe postpartum that leads to suicidality. Like the man who said to me, hey, my wife was on medication, and she says to me, hey, I'm going to run to the market and pick up some bananas. And he looked at the kitchen counter and saw the bananas, and he went, oh, something is seriously wrong. And his wife had stopped taking her medication. One woman I talked to, I have great stories in the book of people, how they've made it through as family members or how they made it through as someone who was suicidal, right? And one woman, it took her 56 years, I believe, to get the right medication. 56 years. She wasn't diagnosed properly.
1: Okay, so it sounds like you're saying that there could be a medical or a disease problem here as well as there could be just simply a mental problem.
0: Absolutely. You can have a physical, organic, there's certain organic brain diseases, and there are even two diseases, cluster headaches and trigeminal neuralgia, that doctors frequently refer to informally as suicide disease because the pain is so intense.
1: Okay, all right. We're going to take a short break, and when we come back, more with Adele Ryan McDowell. She is the author of the book Making Peace with Suicide. And when we come back, 7-step method for finding our way back from our own dark door. So stay right where you are.

0: Hi, I'm Dr. James Markham. I want to give you three things today that will help improve your health and change the chemistry of the entire body. The first is drink water. Did you know that 70% of Americans don't drink enough water every day? Sounds easy, so why don't you drink some water? The second is make sure you get enough rest, both a weekly rest as well as a nightly rest. Make sure you break your routine once a week. Maybe turn off the TV or the computer 1 hour earlier every night. The third thing I would suggest is get up and move. Even if you can't get in an exercise program, which I recommend, at least get out of the chair and move around the room every hour. If you'll do these three things, this will change the chemistry of the entire body. Remember, a pill just changes one chemical pathway. To learn more, I want you to go to our website. That's heartwiseministries.org.
1: I'd like to think that one day, when we get to heaven, we're going to see a list of people. People like Jared and Susan, who were introduced to Jesus because of something we said. Or maybe it was as simple as a passing smile. But these people will look into their past and be able to say, I'm here because of you. Recently, you may have heard that Heartwise Ministries has begun spreading the gospel to the young, the old, the sick, and the healthy. We want to take this type of medical programming to the non-believer and the person who has closed themselves off to traditional forms of outreach. If you believe as we do and want to support Heartwise so that together we can count more names on the Tree of Life, please consider donating today at heartwiseministries.org. That's heartwiseministries.org.

0: Welcome back to the program. I'm your host, Charles Mills. Our guest today is Dr. Adele Ryan McDowell. She is the author of the book, Making Peace with Suicide. And we're talking about the fact that suicide is very widespread these days. And there's got to be a reason for that. And Dr. Adele is trying to help people understand some of those reasons. You have seven steps that you mentioned here in the process of coming back from that trauma or from dealing with that trauma. And the first step you say, Dr. Adele, is tell your story. What's that mean?
1: Absolutely. When any of us go through something big, we need to tell our story, and we need to get it all out, not with anybody judging or asking questions. We just need to get it out. And I even recommend that if you have the opportunity, you tell your stories three times to three different people. Of course, if it's not possible, then you can write it out or tell a friend in a phone conversation, but you need to get it out, right? Yes. Things stay stuck and buried, and in telling our story, we begin the process of movement.
0: And you say, number two, own your part. Can you explain that one for us?
1: Right, because we need to, you know, is it real or is it not? You know, what really happened here? You know, because sometimes, not sometimes, most times, people who have lost a loved one to suicide, they feel very guilty. If only they had done this, if only they had done that, right? And you have to look at that and see if that's true. And you also have to understand the dynamic that happened between you and your loved one. Mm. You know, it's what's real here? What do you need to know? And in owning your own part, also, you're going to be looking at where you need to forgive yourself for perceived real hurt and where you need to forgive your loved one for real or perceived hurt.
0: Okay. And number three, debrief the dark moments. That can be tough.
1: Yes. Well, this is born out of my work doing critical incident stress debriefing, like with 9/11 and Katrina and all those various things that I've had the great opportunity to help. Suicide is traumatic. Mm-hmm. Of course, it's an experience where you're going to grieve a loved one, but it's also very traumatic and often leads to complicated grief. And that's why we have these steps to just kind of, let's open the window, let's air it out, let's really put all the pieces on the table and make sense. And debriefing the dark moments is, okay, what was the worst? It might have been afterwards, it might have been earlier, what was the worst? But I also like to look at, because I like to look at the, along with the dark, let's look at the light, let's look at the best too, right? Yes. So debrief the dark moments of interaction with this loved one that you've lost to suicide, or if you were yourself are feeling that way, the dark moments in your life and what were the best. Not only is that part of owning your part, you need to lay it out there. What was the worst part for me?
0: You mentioned earlier in the show about losing your soul. And number four step, you have call back your spirit. Can you really do that?
1: There's a wonderful shamanic story. There's a gentleman named David Chetlahe Paladin, his name. He grew up on a Navajo reservation in Arizona. He and his cousin kept trying to get off the reservation because they thought the white man's world would be better. And about 13 or 14, he's a full-blown alcoholic, and he and his cousin actually make it successfully off the reservation, hitchhike and work their way to California, where they lie about their age and join the Merchant Marine. Mm-hmm. This is World War II. The Army says, hey, David, you lied about your age. You have a choice. You can go to jail for a year, or you can come to the Army. He says, absolutely, I'll go into the Army. They said, great. You speak Navajo so you can talk in code. He's dropped behind enemy lines. He's captured. He then goes to Dachau. He is in the barracks. And the guard says, who do you think you are, the Christ? And gets a hammer and nails his feet to the floor and makes him extend his hands for 3 days.
0: Oh, my.
1: When the Allies go in and free the camp, they find him, 70, 80 pounds, legs not working. He ends up at a VA hospital in Battle Creek, Michigan. He's there in and out of a coma for a couple of years. I don't think he's even 21. They put metal prostheses on his legs that are like what we've seen with polio. And he's supposed to go to a VA home for the rest of his life. And he said, may I go back to the reservation? They said, yes, of course. So he goes back to visit and the elders gather and they say, come, Chetlahe, tell us your story. Tell us your story. And so he does. And he tells them about all the horrible things and how angry and furious he is and how could they. And just he was just wild with anger. And they say, okay, tomorrow, 3:00. Meet us at the Little Colorado River, and they give him the designated spot. And he hobbles to the spot at 3:00 the next day. And one of the elders takes off his prosthetic braces. The other one tethers a rope around his waist. They lift him, and they throw him into the fastly moving Little Colorado River. And they say, Chetlahe, call back your spirit or die. call back your spirit or die. And in those moments, he said it was harder than anything he had to endure. He needed to call back his spirit, or what I might call your soul. And he understood the bigger picture of why certain things happened to him. He managed to get his legs to move. He came out of the Little Colorado River and later went on to do work. He was an artist, and he then went to work with alcoholic priests, doing a lot of recovery work with them. Here was a man who went from being on the left by his mom on the Indian reservation, left, went through everything, and when the elder said, call back your spirit or die, he was able to do it. I think we humans tend to hold on. We have a hard time with conflict, and we need to call ourselves back and make ourselves whole. We need to say, who am I? You know, go home and write 5 or 10 things where you need to call your spirit back. Mm-hmm. It might be in your interaction with your mother-in-law, or your boss is doing X, or whatever. But where we give ourselves away, we lose our wholeness, we lose our fullness, we lose our integrity, and we need to call our spirits back.
0: Very good, very good. We're talking with Adele Ryan McDowell. She is the author of the book, Making Peace with Suicide. We just have 2 or 3 minutes left in the program. I'm going to go over these rather rapidly. The next step, you say, after call back your spirit is, what are the lessons? How can we learn from such pain?
1: That's how we all learn, don't we?
0: Mm.
1: I learn that way, don't you?
0: Yeah, I
1: learned.
0: So.
1: I look at it and see, what's the bigger picture? Did this teach me a lesson of forgiveness, of compassion? Did this teach me unconditional love? I think there are always lessons on what we learn about ourselves or about the world.
0: And then 6, connect with your loved ones. Sometimes when we are having the feelings we're having, or they know we're having the feelings we're having, it's pretty hard to connect with people that we love. How do we do that?
1: Well, I say if you can get into a quiet, meditative place and open your heart and connect with them that way and begin a conversation or write in your journal, I believe that they're nearby cheering us on.
0: All right, very good. And finally, make a commitment to peace. Again, hard to do when your mind is in turmoil. How do you push through the turmoil to decide you want peace?
1: Well, if you go through these steps and you accept and you forgive and you have compassion and you decide, I don't want to stay mired in the past anymore, then I suggest you can write yourself kind of a little contract or a little vow that says, I'm committed to peace on this topic. I'm not going to lose my life energy anymore on this. I will always love my loved one. That's not the question.
0: Yeah.
1: But I will also love myself enough to have a life.
0: Mm-hmm. Dr. Adele, there may be someone listening to this program right now who has a gun in his or her hand, that this is the last thing they're going to hear before they're taking their solution and they're making it happen. What would you say to that person? This is a crisis time. What would you say to that person right now?
1: I would say a couple things. One, make yourself safe. Please get safe. Talk to someone. Get yourself to an ER. Insert a pause. And by that, I mean break the trajectory that you're on, and be it through conversation where you can find some hope or some resources. There are 800 numbers, people who are on call 24/7 that you can talk to, National Suicide Hotline. There are ERs. Anyone would be willing to talk to you and hear your story and to offer you some suggestions. Mm. That's what I would say. Let's just put some light and a blessing on everyone who is in a troubled place, so that they can open their hearts and that we can put some light on the darkness, and that they can feel hope and know that they're not alone.
0: Mm.
1: All souls are needed and necessary here at this time on the planet, and we want you to stay and to be with us, to know that in the darkness there is light, and to hang on and to have hope.
0: Oh, amen. That is a beautiful prayer for anyone who is contemplating this. The book is entitled Making Peace with Suicide, a book of hope, understanding, and comfort. And after listening to Dr. McDowell here for the last 30 minutes, we can understand that that is definitely part of the book, because she has brought comfort to us right here in the words that she has said. Dr. Adele Ryan McDowell, thank you so much for being with us today. Appreciate it.
1: Thank you so much, Charles.
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1: My life was in turmoil. My wife and I were fighting all the time. I got away from everything and everybody. I don't know, I always had this emptiness in my heart. I don't want it filled. I just felt like I went my whole life, you know, just searching for something. And my father died, and that ruined me a lot. My father didn't believe in suicide, and I didn't want to live, but rather than disrespect him, I decided I would just become so mean that someone else would do it to me, and I wouldn't have to. So I joined the Army, thinking, what better place to get killed than in the Army? Now, while I was in the Army, my daughter got injured. She was in an accident, and she was blind and paraplegic, and it's just like I felt the whole world was coming down on me. And one morning, I just really got mad, and I gave God a cussing like you wouldn't believe. I said, I'm not Moses, I'm not Abraham, you know, but I put my sandals on just like they do, and I'm a man. I don't want to know why this is happening to me. I just want to know that it's happening for a reason. If you tell me right now that this is all for a reason, then you can stack it on me from here to the end of time, and I will never complain again. And that little TV came on. It had been sitting there just static all night long. And there was this minister, when he pops up and he says, today's lesson's from the book of Job. God only lets those suffer that he loves the most. And I said, well, that's all you have to say, Lord. I appreciate it, brother. From that day forward, I knew that he was there and he was in my life and that he would help me. I went to prison just almost immediately after that. I was in prison for aggravated assault. I was in one of the worst prisons in the state of Tennessee. It was full of gang activity. I got my throat cut, 52 stitches. My neck, I could take those fingers and stick them all the way throughout my mouth. I'd gone to the library that day because it was really about the only thing to do. But I ran across this little book called The Richest Caveman. This book is hilarious, but it is great. I'm sitting there with this big beard and I'm thinking, hey, I know what it's like to look like a caveman, but I'm not an educated person, I guess you'd say, but I'm a simple guy. I'm just really a simple guy. And that's what I loved about Doug Batchelor, because this guy is just as straight out as you can get. And my wife and I, we've kept contact through all these years, and so much has gone on. And I told her, I said, listen now, this is the center of my world right now. And I said, I really want you to be involved in it with me. I need it. And I said, and you will too if you ever just take hold of it. I told my wife, I said, listen, they've got this amazing facts Bible study going here. And this is the best way for you to get this information, and I think. I said, because it's broken down and they give you questions and to make you look for these things. You know, so it's not anyone telling you. You find it on your own. And they teach you to actually use the Bible. She was there faithfully every Wednesday until we decided, you know, she wanted to be baptized also. She saw it coming around. The choice was made. And October the 4th, 2014, my wife and I were baptized in the water at the same time. And we started our walk together, I guess you'd say. I went through everything that a man could possibly go through, I guess. From marital trouble, loss of family members, death in my family. My children were harmed, and my daughter was handicapped for life. I went to prison, but still, I kept my word to God that he could stack it on me as much as he wanted, and I'd never question him again, and I didn't. But I can say this much, he never put nothing on me that I couldn't handle, and he walked with me through it all. And I'd like to say that to anyone who is in prison, not to give up. Don't lose hope. Put your faith in the Lord and study and seek him, and he will seek you. And my name is Charlie Green, and I want you to know that you are an amazing fact.
2: Line up 15 people and ask each in turn to quietly repeat a simple three-point story from one to the other. You know what happens. The story inevitably changes. We hear differently. Our vocabularies aren't the same. And some of us improve the story with elements uniquely ours. So it is with the good news of salvation. Popular variations include, "You are saved by obediently following Jesus," or "Jesus fills the gap between your effort and the expectations of God's law." Even the Apostle Paul, just 30 years after Jesus' resurrection, complained of a different gospel that followed close behind his preaching and teaching, aimed at pulling new believers back into the clutches of legalism. That's why Paul wrote what we must constantly reread. "For by grace you have been saved through faith, and this is not your own doing. It is the gift of God, not the result of works, so that no one may boast." It takes great grace to not claim credit for what only Jesus could do. Our vanity insists that God helps those who help themselves. But the undiluted gospel still proclaims God proves his love for us in that while we still were sinners, Christ died for us. Grace is the unimproved truth about how God saves us. There is no other gospel. So stay in grace.

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1: In the book of Revelation, chapter 1, verse 18, Jesus Christ said, "I am he who lives and was dead, and behold, I am alive forevermore. Amen. And have the keys of hell and of death." This past winter, my little boy Seth learned how to snowboard up in the mountains of North Idaho, and he had his first lesson on a Friday. And the next Friday, I knew that he was planning on going up with his teacher up to one of the big slopes. And he was going to be going down with her quite a ways down and pretty fast. And my son, he's an eight-year-old, and he just likes to do things like that. And so the night before he had his second lesson, I met with my family for worship, and we all knelt down and prayed. And I prayed that the Lord Jesus would keep Seth alive and that he wouldn't kill himself on the slopes. Well, on that Friday, he went up and he did his thing, and I prayed for him. And later on that day, I called the house, and my daughter was there, and my little five-year-old girl, and she answered the phone, and she said, "Daddy, Daddy," she said, "Seth is alive." And of course, I was relieved to hear that he made it through going down the big slope. And when she said, "He's alive," I thought about Jesus Christ. Revelation 1, verse 18, Jesus said, "I am he who lives and was dead, and behold, I am alive forevermore. Amen. And I have the keys of hell and of death." Thank God that Jesus is alive today. He's up in heaven, and he's coming back to take his people home. And because he's alive, we can live with him forever and ever if we choose Jesus as our personal Savior. He's alive, and I want to live forever too. Don't you? You have just heard his voice today.
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That's 92.1 FM, KWJD, live from Onalaska, Washington, because faith meets the airwaves here. And the music, oh yeah, it slaps.

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1: 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October 2nd. Respect

0: Respect for the aged. Thou shalt rise up before the hoary head, and honor the face of the old man, and fear thy God. I am the Lord. Leviticus chapter 19, verse 32. There are services due to others which we cannot ignore and yet keep the commandments of God. To live, think, and act for self only is to become useless as servants of God. We have in our ranks too many who are restless, talkative, self-commending, and who take the liberty to put themselves forward, having no reference for age, experience, or office. The church is suffering today for help of an opposite character, modest, quiet, God-fearing men who will bear disagreeable burdens when laid upon them, not for the name, but to render service to their master who died for them. Persons of this character do not think it detracts from their dignity to rise up before the ancient and to treat gray hairs with respect. Those who fear and reverence God, He will delight to honor. Man may be so elevated as to form the connecting link between heaven and earth. He came from the hand of his Creator with a symmetrical character, endowed with such capacities for improvement that, combining divine influence with human efforts, he might elevate himself almost to an angel's sphere. Yet, when thus elevated, he will be unconscious of his goodness and greatness. And God has especially enjoined tender respect toward the aged. He says, "The hoary head is a crown of glory, if it be found in the way of righteousness." It tells of battles fought and victories gained, of burdens borne and temptations resisted. It tells of weary feet nearing their rest, of places soon to be vacant. Help the children to think of this, and they will smooth the path of the aged by their courtesy and respect, and will bring grace and beauty into their young lives as they heed the command to rise up before the hoary head and honor the face of the old man. My Life Today, October 2nd.
1: I encourage you to be ye doers of the word and not hearers only. 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

0: Amazing facts change lives.
1: My life was in turmoil. My wife and I were fighting all the time. I got away from everything and everybody. I don't know, I always had this emptiness in my heart. I don't want it filled. I just felt like I went my whole life, just searching for something. And my father died, and that ruined me a lot. My father didn't believe in suicide, and I didn't want to live, but rather than disrespect him, I decided I would just become so mean that someone else would do it to me, and I wouldn't have to. So I joined the Army, thinking, what better place to get killed than in the Army? Now, while I was in the Army, my daughter got injured. She was in an accident, and she was blind and paraplegic, and it's just like I felt the whole world was coming down on me. And one morning, I just really got mad, and I gave God a cussing like you wouldn't believe. I said, I'm not Moses, I'm not Abraham, but I put my sandals on just like they do, and I'm a man. I don't want to know why this is happening to me. I just want to know that it's happening for a reason. If you tell me right now that this is all for a reason, then you can stack it on me from here to the end of time, and I will never complain again. And that little TV came on. It had been sitting there just static all night long. And there was this minister, when he pops up and it says, today's lesson's from the book of Job. God only lets those suffer that he loves the most. And I said, well, that's all you had to say, Lord. I appreciate it, brother. From that day forward, I knew that he was there and he was in my life and that he would help me. I went to prison just almost immediately after that. I was in prison for aggravated assault. I was in one of the worst prisons in the state of Tennessee. It was full of gang activity. I got my throat cut, 52 stitches. My neck, I could take those fingers and stick them all the way throughout my mouth. I'd gone to the library that day because it was really about the only thing to do. But I ran across this little book called The Richest Caveman. This book is hilarious, but it is great. I'm sitting there with this big beard and I'm thinking, hey, I know what it's like to look like a caveman, but I'm not an educated person, I guess you'd say, but I'm a simple guy. I'm just really a simple guy. And that's what I loved about Doug Batchelor. Because this guy is just as straight out as you can get. And my wife and I, we've kept contact through all these years. And so much has gone on. And I told her, I said, listen now, this is the center of my world right now. And I said, I really want you to be involved in it with me. I need it. And I said, and you will too if you ever just take hold of it. I told my wife, I said, listen, they've got this amazing facts Bible study going here. And this is the best way for you to get this information, and I think. I said, because it's broken down and they give you questions and to make you look for these things. So it's not anyone telling you. You find it on your own. And they teach you to actually use the Bible. She was there faithfully every Wednesday until we decided, she wanted to be baptized also. She saw it coming around. The choice was made. And October the 4th, 2014, my wife and I were baptized in the water at the same time. And we started our walk together, I guess you'd say. I went through everything that a man could possibly go through, I guess. From marital trouble, loss of family members, death in my family. My children were harmed, and my daughter was handicapped for life. I went to prison, but still, I kept my word to God that he could stack it on me as much as he wanted, and I'd never question him again, and I didn't. But I can say this much, he never put nothing on me that I couldn't handle, and he walked with me through it all. And I'd like to say that to anyone who is in prison, not to give up. Don't lose hope. Put your faith in the Lord and study and seek him and he will seek you. And my name is Charles Green, and I want you to know that you are an amazing fact.
2: If red lights linger more than 60 seconds, we blame bureaucrats who don't understand real-world traffic patterns. If checkout lines at the local market are 10 shoppers deep, we grumble at inattentive managers who make us needlessly wait. When wounds won't heal and pain endures, we wonder why God doesn't act as quickly as we need or chooses not to intervene. We weren't wired to wait, we say, even though each day, each week, requires we do more of it. It takes great grace to learn to wait. We've made our plans as though each traffic light will always be green, each errand will flow seamlessly, each scar will quickly disappear. We count the hours we spend waiting as something less than fully living, an exasperating gray zone between what we've imagined and when we think it should occur. But waiting well is time in grace, a window to reflect on God's long, unfolding calendar, wherein everything God works for good with those who love Him. The same grace that waited patiently for us to come home through all our sins and misadventures now holds us as we wait the end of separation, loss, and pain. So teach us to number our days, that we may get a heart of wisdom. Grace waits, and so do grace-filled people. So stay in grace.

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Insulin resistance is a leading cause of type 2 diabetes. 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This causes an accumulation of fat in the liver, resulting in diabetes. 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
1: In Proverbs chapter 16, verse 18, the Bible says, "Pride goeth before destruction, and a haughty spirit before a fall." Some time ago, I was driving down a highway, and I looked on the side of the road, and I saw a big sign, and it was an advertisement for the United States Navy. Now, I certainly respect the Navy, but what I saw taught me a spiritual lesson. There was a picture of an ocean and a submarine that was way down below the water, the surface of the water, and the caption said, "Our pride runs deep." And as I kept driving, I thought about that line, that advertisement for the Navy, "Our pride runs deep." And I thought about Lucifer and how pride is really what got the whole world, or the whole universe, into the mess that it's in. Lucifer became proud after he tempted Adam and Eve. Down throughout human history, people have been proud. Pride is a very terrible thing. And the Bible says that pride goes before destruction, and a haughty spirit before a fall. Jesus continually teaches humility. In Matthew chapter 11, verse 28, he said, "Come to me, all you who labor and are heavy laden, and I will give you rest." And then he said, "Learn of me, for I am meek and lowly in heart, and you will find rest for your souls." Somebody else once said, "Pride is the president of hell." If we're going to overcome sin and prepare for heaven through Jesus Christ and His grace, we've got to overcome pride, give it up, and learn to be humble in heart. Proverbs 16:18, "Pride goes before destruction, and a haughty spirit before a fall."
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1: This Day with God, a devotional by Ellen White. October 2nd, Be God's Minuteman.

0: God's Minuteman. And be not conformed to this world, but be ye transformed by the renewing of your mind, that ye may prove what is that good and acceptable and perfect will of God. Romans chapter 12, verse 2. We must free ourselves from the customs and bondage of society, that when the principles of our faith are at stake, we shall not hesitate to show our colors, even if we are called singular for so doing. Keep the conscience tender, that you may hear the faintest whisper of the voice that spake as never man spake. Let all who would wear the yoke of Christ show an inflexible purpose to do right because it is right. Keep the eye fixed on Jesus, inquiring at every step, is this the way of the Lord? The Lord will not leave anyone who does this to become the sport of Satan's temptation. When perplexities arise, as they are sure to do, draw near to God, and He will draw near to you. And then, when the enemy comes in like a flood, the Spirit of the Lord will lift up a standard for you. Decide that there is a great work to be done, and that no man's influence or opposition shall divert you from the plain path of duty. Then you can say with Nehemiah, the hand of my God is good upon me. Nehemiah chapter 2, verse 18. When men connected with the work of God allow themselves to be bought and sold, when they violate the truth to gain the favor and approval of men, God records them in His book as betrayers of sacred trust. Let every man stand in moral independence, resolved that his mind shall be molded by the Holy Spirit. God calls for minutemen who are not ready to voice the words of men, who, if converted, could exert a good influence, but unconverted, are not to be depended upon. In an emergency, they are sure to lead into false paths. The Lord would not have us imitate any man, but follow on step by step to know Him. We are not to fashion ourselves by the world's criterion or after the world's type. God's people will hear conversations regarding the carrying out of wrong methods and plans. Words of irreverence will be spoken. Religion will be jested about. Hear the voice of God. My son, if sinners entice thee, consent thou not. Proverbs chapter 1, verse 10. Those who are controlled by the Spirit of God need to keep their perceptive faculties awake. Have courage to do the right. The Lord's promise is more valuable than gold and silver to all who are doers of His word. Let all regard it as a great honor to be acknowledged by God as His children. This Day with God, October 2nd.
1: I encourage you to be ye doers of the word and not hearers only. Thank you for listening, and be sure to join us tomorrow for your daily devotional reading.

I was born in Malaysia. Every Sunday we went to Mass, but I never owned a Bible, nor I read the Bible by myself. At that time, I did not know who God is. And at the age of 17, I came to the States to study. Just before I left home, there was this boy, we hardly know each other. He gave me a Bible. And it is a New Testament Bible with King James Version and Chinese. I didn't know why, I just bring it all the way from Malaysia to the States. In the college, when Fridays come, the friends ask me to go party, but I'm an antisocial person. I decided to stay in the room by myself and start reading the Bible. Talk a lot about Jesus. I wasn't sure if the Bible is true, but I was fascinated by him. And I asked God, well, more like talking to the air, if there is a God, please let me know. In my company, we are allowed to use earphone, and I usually listen to a local Christian radio station. And one day, I heard a new voice, and he is Pastor Dud. He said something about the Christian do not have any problems with the Ten Commandments except one. And I was intrigued. That night, I went home. I prayed to God. I said, God, if it is your will, help me find Pastor Dud. And I Googled it. I found Amazing Facts, Pastor Dud. I start listening to his sermons from the YouTube, and later on I download the Amazing Facts app so that I can listen at work. Pastor Dud is really witty and humorous, and he preached the sermon very clearly with a lot of backup Bible verses. There are a lot of Bible verses that I didn't even know is in the Bible. So I had to open up my Bible and start reading them. And one by one, Pastor Dud cleared out the conundrum that I have in the Bible. I learned about the truth about the death, and I learned about God cares for our health. The most important thing that I learned is the Sabbath truth. I want to do the right thing. I cannot deny the truth. I always had to work in Saturday rotation. But I don't have the faith to just quit my job. I went to four different managers and supervisors requesting that I can work every Sunday instead of on the Saturday rotation, but they are all denied. Then one day towards the end of last year, we received an email from the upper management. The email said, no more Saturday mandatory work day. I've been a pharmacist for 27 years. I never have every Saturday off, never. So I said to God, who am I? There is nothing good in me. But God, He still cares for me. Now I know the truth of God. I have the peace that passes understanding. My name is Lily. I want to thank you for changing my life.

We breakfast on the crusts of aging self-help theories. Believe in who you are. We mutter as we face another thin and hungry dawn. By lunch, we are negotiating losses, trying hard to still believe that we are wise and we are warm and we are kind. But conflicts with our colleagues and chasing three-year-olds around a house belie the bromides and bravura. At supper, we go searching for our comfort food, the self-indulgent set-aside of all that didn't work that day. No one could have expected more of me than me, we chant. Our sins were only foolish calories, not consequential, easy to explain. There is, no doubt, a better way. The gospel taught by Jesus doesn't ask us to think better of ourselves or imagine qualities that never have appeared. God showed his love for us and that while we were yet sinners, Christ died for us, the Bible says. This is real love, not that we loved God, but that he loved us and sent his Son as a sacrifice to take away our sins. Grace builds our confidence in everything God gives. I am the bread of life, Jesus says. Whoever comes to me will never be hungry again. This is the manna for each day, not I, but Christ. Trust what he gives and stay in grace.

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1: In the book of Proverbs, chapter 18, verse 21, the Bible says that death and life are in the power of the tongue, and they that love it shall eat the fruit of it. About a month ago, I was at a church potluck, and I was going through the line, and I saw a big bowl in front of me of what looked like delicious purple cabbage. And so I loaded up and put it on my plate, and then I went and sat down next to my wife and her mother. And we struck up a conversation. I took a bite of the cabbage, and my wife's mother looked at me and said, "How do you like the cabbage?" And I just responded honestly, and I said, "Well, actually, I don't really care for it. I don't like it." And then she looked at me and she said, "Oh, I'm sorry, I made it." And then I was pretty embarrassed, and I thought about the classic statement, insert foot into mouth. And that's what I did. I was sorry I said it, but she's a nice lady, and she forgave me. And obviously, you know, that was an embarrassing moment, but it wasn't of eternal consequences. But the Bible tells us that what we say can affect people's lives for good or for evil. It can affect people for eternity. Life and death, Proverbs says, are in the power of the tongue, and they that love it shall eat the fruit of it. Jesus Christ wants us to be careful of the things that we say. Everything we say has an impact on somebody's heart, somebody's life, and our words are more important than we realize. Death and life, the Bible says, are in the power of the tongue, and they that love it shall eat the fruit of it. You have just heard His Voice Today.
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1: Ellis Island. The main port of entry for people coming to America between about 1890 and 1954. Millions of men, women, and children entered the United States via Ellis Island. My wife's great-grandmother was one of them, arriving here from Norway in 1913. One of so many who came seeking a future in this land of promise. The island was originally owned by a man named Samuel Ellis. For a time, the state of New York leased the island, and in 1808, it was acquired by the U.S. government. 10 Technically, Ellis Island is located in Jersey City, New Jersey, not New York State or New York City. But it was through the port of New York City that most immigrants passed.

It has stood the test of time. God's book, the Bible. Still relevant in today's complex world. It is written. Sharing hope around the globe.

This is Castle Clinton. It was used as an immigration station before Ellis Island from 1855 to 1890. 8 million people passed through here. 12 million passed through Ellis Island. And today, one third of the population of the United States is descended from these immigrants. Not everybody who entered the United States via the ports of New York City had to go through Ellis Island. Ellis Island was reserved largely for those who traveled here in the steerage class, or the steerage portion of the ship. Steerage meant you traveled in the very lowest decks of the ship, and it was by far the cheapest way of getting from there to here. But traveling steerage wasn't for the faint of heart. It was difficult. The passengers were often exploited or mistreated by the crew and the officers. It wasn't uncommon for them to sell to the passengers life's basic necessities, such as drinking water, and usually at exorbitant prices. Women were frequently mistreated. Sanitation wasn't pretty. It wasn't unusual for the passengers traveling in the upper decks to throw bread rolls or coins down to the poor folks down there in steerage class. They weren't doing it out of pity, but they were doing it out of scorn. And then those wealthy patrons were free, in most cases, to simply disembark onto American soil. And here they were, without having to be subject to the medical and other screening and processing that Ellis Island provided. The first full-service immigration inspection station on Ellis Island was completed in 1891, and it was opened January the 1st, 1892, to some considerable celebration. Three large ships docked at Ellis Island that day, and 700 immigrants were processed. In that first year, 450,000 people came through Ellis Island. Over the next 5 years, 1.5 million more. The biggest year in Ellis Island's history in terms of immigration numbers was 1907. A little over 1 million people came through Ellis Island in that year alone. Those who were approved to stay in the United States typically spent somewhere between 2 hours and 5 hours at Ellis Island, during which time they were asked a total of 29 questions, including name, occupation, and how much money a person had. If you had somewhere around $20 or a little over, it was considered that you would most likely be able to support yourself and you wouldn't become a public charge, and that was important to the government at that time. Some people were

0: rejected. Some unskilled labors were refused permission to enter the United States based on that one issue alone. It wasn't uncommon for Ellis Island immigrants to change their names upon arriving in the United States. Some who didn't change their names when they got here changed them a generation or so later. The reason was prejudice against non-Anglo immigrants into these United States was very real, and it continued for many decades. Most of the major immigrant groups, I'm thinking of the Jewish and the Irish and the Polish, the Swedish, the Germans, the Italians, suffered significant prejudice or persecution from those who were here already and considered themselves to be the real Americans. 2% of would-be immigrants didn't make it in. They were turned around and sent home, back to their home country. And it was usually because of a criminal record or insanity or because of disease or illness. Some people came and then spent time in Ellis Island's medical facilities and hospitals. They would recuperate and then be allowed into the United States. Now, the medical personnel would often mark their patients with chalk, indicating what illnesses or diseases the people were suffering from. But those would-be immigrants wised up and realized that chalk could be wiped off, or clothes could simply be turned inside out, foiling the inspectors whose job it was to send those people back home. During this time, Ellis Island was known as the place of hope and tears. Hope, because those who were permitted to come ashore were about to start a new life in a new land. Tears, because sometimes people were not permitted to come ashore and they had to deal with the sadness of being turned around and sent home. Over there on Ellis Island, there's a place known as the Kissing Post, where waiting relatives would greet their loved ones who had arrived and were going to be staying here in the United States. And heavy-hearted family members and friends would farewell those who were not allowed to remain here. That had to be tough. Ellis Island is a remarkable piece of history. It's a doorway, a portal, an entry point into the greatest land of promise this world has ever offered. But there's another land of promise, the true land of promise. And it's not reached by going through Ellis Island. It's reached by going through Jesus Christ, the real land of promise. I'll have more in just a moment.
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2: Thanks for joining me. According to the Bible, sin begins with temptation. Logical enough. What's key in our experience isn't so much whether or not we're tempted, because temptation's everywhere. 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If you're tempted to yell at your spouse or take something that isn't yours or say something that isn't true, there are moments in that process when you can do something that will get you out of that situation successfully. Listen to this, Psalm 91:15. "He shall call upon me and I will answer him. I will be with him in trouble. I will deliver him and honor him." When temptation comes, if you'll call upon God, he'll deliver you. He promises to. Often though, we don't think to call upon God when temptation comes. But if you do, you'll be happier, and if you do, you'll be victorious every time. I'm John Bradshaw for It Is Written. Let's live today by every word.
0: This is It Is Written. Thanks for joining me today. I'm John Bradshaw, and I'm in New York City. And right over there is Ellis Island. Now, I would love to have taken you with me to Ellis Island today, but I'm not allowed to go to Ellis Island today because following hurricane damage, Ellis Island is now a no-go area, expected to open a little later on. But whether you can get there or not, and I can tell you this from experience because I have been there, Ellis Island is a fantastically inspiring place, and it just oozes history. So many Americans have stories to tell that have their roots in Ellis Island. Isaac Asimov, born in Russia to parents of Jewish descent, passed through Ellis Island at the age of 3 with his parents and siblings. He did most of his growing up in Brooklyn, New York, right across the bay from Ellis Island. He taught himself to read when he was 5 years old, and then finished high school and college early. Asimov went on to become famous as a scientist and writer. Like countless others, his story represents the promise for which millions cross the Atlantic, seeking both material and spiritual freedom. Like the stories of countless others, his story represents the promise that so many millions cross the Atlantic to find, the promise of spiritual and material freedom. But of course, not every immigrant story turned out quite so well. There were those who came here looking for freedom and looking for a new start and looking for fortune, and they didn't find it. Some were disappointed, some were disillusioned, some ended up bitter. The story is told of one man who was told before he came here that he would discover that the streets of New York City were paved with gold. He scoffed when he returned home and said, "I found there was no gold, there were no streets, and I did most of the paving." But most who came to America stayed in America. Hope was in the air. A glorious future beckoned. Liberty and justice were officially this nation's guiding principles. New York Governor Alfred E. Smith spoke many years ago about God's purpose for the United States. And he said God made this country to be a haven of repose and a harbor of refuge for the poor and the downtrodden and the oppressed of every land. John Jakes, one of America's most famous historical novelists, wrote a book some years ago. He wrote the story of a young German immigrant who came to the United States in the 1890s. At first, he found here much in which he could rejoice. But then after a while, he himself started to experience family disharmony and cruel oppression and racial bigotry. In time, he learned to love his new land and its forward-looking spirit. Jakes tells the story in a book entitled Homeland. The Bible talks about a homeland, the true haven for the downtrodden, the oppressed, and the poor from throughout the world. We read about it in the last chapters of the Bible, Revelation 21 and 22. Here's what John wrote under the inspiration of the Holy Spirit. "And I saw a new heaven and a new earth, for the first heaven and the first earth were passed away." That's Revelation 21, 1. He goes on to describe the holy city, New Jerusalem, as being prepared as a bride adorned for her husband. And then he writes, "And I heard a loud voice from heaven saying, Behold, the tabernacle of God is with men, and he will dwell with them, and they shall be his people, and God himself will be with them and be their God. And God will wipe away every tear from their eyes. There shall be no more death, nor sorrow, nor crying. And there shall be no more pain, for the former things have passed away. Then he who sat on the throne said, Behold, I make all things new." New York City Mayor David Dinkins was fond of referring to New York City as a gorgeous mosaic of ethnic and cultural diversity. You come to New York City and you realize right away it's a big place. 8.5 million inhabitants, landmarks and icons everywhere. For instance, right there is the Empire State Building. It feels, in much of New York City, like a remarkably safe place because New York City is a collection of neighborhoods. And in many of them, it's common to see women walking alone late at night. That's how safe they either feel or are. But in other parts of New York City, maybe you wouldn't try that. Some parts of the city aren't very easy on the eye, but generally New York City is beautiful, and often incredibly so. New York Harbor, that jewel in the middle of Manhattan known as Central Park, and this place, Highline Park, it used to be an elevated railroad servicing New York City's industrial area. But it's been developed in recent years into an oasis. And on perfect days like this, people come here to enjoy its beauty and its rest. Now, of course, New York City has not always lived up to its beauty and promise, just like any other place on earth. But God's city, the New Jerusalem, will be everything he says it will be. There'll be no crying. There won't be any pain. There won't be any sadness. And there won't be any death. No political corruption. No financial malfeasance. No selfish grasping after position and power. God's city will be a model of perfect unity, of harmony, of integrity, and love. The Apostle John speaks about the New Jerusalem in the book of Revelation when he says this, "And the city is laid out as a square, and its length is as great as its breadth. And he measured the city with a reed, 12,000 furlongs. Its length, breadth, and height are equal." Now let's think about that. You know what we're talking about here? A city 375 miles in length and breadth and height. Talk about high-rise living. The people of Manhattan are going to feel right at home. This is remarkable. This city is going to be so tall that it stretches into space. It'll sit on the earth like a cube, and its length and breadth and height will be exactly the same. Remarkable. But now let's think a little bit more, because the Apostle John had more to say about this incredible place. "And the construction of the wall was of jasper, and the city was pure gold, like clear glass. And the foundations of the wall of the city were adorned with all kinds of precious stones. The first foundation was jasper, the second sapphire, the third chalcedony, the fourth emerald, the fifth sardonyx, the sixth sardius, the seventh chrysolite, the eighth beryl, the ninth topaz, the tenth chrysoprase, the 11th jacinth, and the 12th amethyst. And the 12 gates were 12 pearls. Each individual gate was of one pearl. And the street of the city was pure gold, like transparent glass." It's hard to even imagine a city as glorious as this. But this is what God promises to all who claim his pardon and his transforming power. John goes on to write more to describe this city and the amazing diversity that's to be found there. "And the nations of those who are saved shall walk in its light, and the kings of the earth bring their glory and honor into it, and they shall bring the glory and honor of the nations into it." Now, not all would-be immigrants who came to the United States were allowed to enter the country. And the same is true for the land of promise. I'll have more in just a moment.

Time for today's Bible question. Here it is. Pastor Bradshaw talked about 1 John 1:9 in that God would forgive us of all our sins. He did, and that's true. One verse always comes to mind, Matthew 12:31, in which Jesus said that blasphemy of the Holy Spirit will not be forgiven. How do I put all of this together? Thanks. Well, you're welcome. Let's try and do that. While the Bible says that God will forgive our sins in 1 John 1:9, the Bible does say that blaspheming against the Holy Spirit will not be forgiven. Now, that's because the blasphemy against the Holy Spirit is not an individual sin. It's a condition in sin. Keep this in mind. Just before this statement, Jesus said, all manner of sin and blasphemy shall be forgiven unto men. That's very clear. If you can do it, God can, and He is prepared to forgive it. And we have record in the Bible of people being restored to God who were murderers, and they were immoral, and they were dishonest, and they were angry. God forgave them. But this blasphemy against the Holy Spirit, what about that? It's not a particular sin. It's a condition in sin. One of the works of the Holy Spirit is to bring conviction of sin. You read that in John 16 and verse 8. So when a person's involved in the sin against the Holy Spirit, here's what happens. The Holy Spirit speaks to that person and convicts that person that what they're doing is wrong. It could be about any certain sin in their life. But what some people do is they fail to respond to the voice of the Holy Spirit. Eventually, they come to the place where they don't even hear God's Spirit speaking to them. They become numb or hardened against conviction. When a person grieves the Holy Spirit, what happens is the Holy Spirit's voice can no longer be heard. That person has committed the sin against the Holy Spirit. They've come to the place where they're absolutely not going to repent. If God calls you to repent and you choose not to do so, then the sin you are clinging to cannot be forgiven. If you don't confess it, what can God do? Now, there's a resource on our website I would love for you to look at on this subject. Go to studies.itiswritten.com, studies.itiswritten.com. Look at the Search for Certainty studies, and you'll find there a study on the Holy Spirit and the unpardonable sin. This will give you a little more information. If you have a question you'd like me to answer on this program, go to itiswritten.com and ask your question there, and I'll do my best to answer your question on a future program.

New York City is a remarkably diverse place, but even the diversity of New York City cannot compare to what's going to be experienced when the saved of all ages enter into God's holy city in the new earth. At that time, people from all eras of this earth's history will gather and dwell together in the presence of God in complete and perfect harmony. And just as would-be immigrants into these United States were not granted unconditional entry when they came through Ellis Island, so people will not be given unconditionally the gift of salvation. The Bible says this, the ancient apostle wrote these words in Revelation 21 and verse 27. But there shall by no means enter it anything that defiles or causes an abomination or a lie, but only those who are written in the Lamb's Book of Life. That's Revelation 21, 27. Earlier in the same chapter, you read a similar verse. He who overcomes shall inherit all things, and I will be his God, and he shall be my son. Revelation 21, 7. Throughout the book of Revelation, this is the promise we find. Those who have experienced victory over the power of sin through the power of God's grace, those who have given their lives to God, who have lived surrendered lives as Jesus lives his life in them, these are the ones that God can trust in heaven. Here's Revelation 3 and verse 5. He who overcomes shall be clothed in white garments, and I will not blot out his name from the book of life, but I will confess his name before my Father and before his angels. And that can be your experience. Writing to the Colossians, Paul stated that the mystery of the gospel was Christ in you, the hope of glory. These days, if you travel from one country to another, you're going to have a passport. Our passport into the true land of promise is Jesus Christ. If you've accepted Jesus Christ as your Lord and Savior, if you've surrendered to him, then you can live in confidence, confident that one day soon, you'll be living with him in that world made new. 4 years before her death in 1883, Emma Lazarus wrote the lines chiseled at the base of the Statue of Liberty, whose torch still beckons multitudes to a better life in America. Give me your tired, your poor, your huddled masses yearning to breathe free, the wretched refuse of your teeming shores. Send these, the homeless, tempest-tossed, to me. I lift my lamp beside the golden door. But a better and a greater golden door beckons us. The light of God's word welcomes the faithful with a torch that shines far more brightly than the light in New York Harbor. And all are invited, the weary, the wayward, the wretched, the tempest-tossed. If you'll allow God's saving, transforming grace to transform you, then you can look forward confidently to being a forever citizen of God's true land of promise.

0: An ancient city rises. The most wicked city on earth. The prophets said it would be destroyed. They were right. It has never been rebuilt. Yet the ancient prophets saw her rising. And then the world ends. Babylon Rising. Do you know what's coming?
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2: 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Our Father in Heaven, thank you that we can know you welcome us into your land of promise. Before this time, so many people came into this land of freedom through the doorway that was Ellis Island, and they became Americans. And now as we enter by faith into that land known as your eternal kingdom, through not Ellis Island, but Jesus, we become yours. We thank you for that. Keep us, please, and let your grace transform us and fit us for eternity in your presence. We pray in Jesus' name. Amen.

0: Thanks for joining me today. I look forward to seeing you again next time. Until then, remember, it is written, man shall not live by bread alone, but by every word that proceeds from the mouth of God.
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3: Our family was Christian to begin with. Mom and Dad were involved at the church at times. On the inside, our family wasn't really Christian, I guess. It was a front that we put on. My dad suffered from bipolar disorder. Instead of taking his medication, he turned to alcohol. He could be mad one second, and the next second he'd be happy, and it was so confusing for us. Most of the time, we'd be upstairs to try to avoid him. I made good grades all the way up until high school. High school, I started struggling because my mom was a single parent at the time, and I had to get a job. I was working every day after school. I didn't have many friends to talk to, so I was getting depressed. I was always tired. I started failing my assignments because I would fall asleep during class, and I couldn't listen to the teachers. I couldn't comprehend what they were saying. By my 11th grade year, I dropped out, and I tried homeschooling. I just ended up working full-time. I had lots of girlfriends growing up, but I was always terrified of talking to guys. Like, my hands would start to sweat. I would tense up. I couldn't talk. I guess that's when I started developing an attraction. Gay guys weren't scary to talk to. So I started talking to them, and then I started meeting them, and then it just went from there, and then I started having relationships with them. I just wanted to find someone who would care. After high school, most of my friends were gone, but there were a few left home. We all started getting into drugs and smoking weed and drinking. I was able to leave my depression behind, and I wasn't shy anymore. I was able to talk to anyone I wanted to. It wasn't real, but it felt real at the time. During this time, I felt like God had left me. I'd hear conversations at church talking about gays and people on drugs and stuff, and you know, they talked so bad about them, it drove me to leave church. I eventually just left church. I left God. I just didn't care anymore. I didn't care what God thought, because I didn't think He cared about me. At the beginning of this year, I moved in with my boyfriend. I still felt empty. I still wasn't happy. I thought I had what I wanted. I had a guy that I could love, and I thought he loved me, but I was still empty. I still felt like if I died today, I wasn't sure where I was going to go, and I wasn't sure if I'd be a disappointment to everyone. My grandma texted me. She told me that an Amazing Facts evangelist was coming to our church to do a prophecy seminar. I didn't really want to go because I've been to those before and they were normally pretty boring and I'd fall asleep. I was planning on making excuses for every night, but she was dedicated. She really wanted me to go, and so did my mom. So I ended up going to church, and the evangelist that was speaking, he was speaking on the sanctuary that morning. It made sense to me that there was someone up in heaven pleading my cause. I've never heard Jesus this way before. I went back all the nights that I could, except the nights that I worked. At the end of it, I ended up getting rebaptized. I made a decision to leave this life behind. I was still attracted to men, but I wanted to leave the lifestyle. I didn't want to live in it anymore, any longer, because I knew it was wrong. The evangelist that was at our church that did the prophecy seminar became my mentor. He told me about this school called AFCO. It stands for Amazing Facts Center of Evangelism. And I was like, well, I want that, because I want to learn how to share Jesus. I want to learn how to be able to help others. I prayed about it. I applied online. They accepted my application, but I still had the money problem left. That night, right before I left, he provided over $3,000, and he's been providing for me ever since. The tools that I've learned here are tools that will stick with me forever, and it was life-changing to be able to come here to AFCO. I would love to help other people in my situation, because a lot of people have prayed that God would take this stuff away, and then they get discouraged when he doesn't. But what they don't know is that Jesus is there. He'll help you through it. My name's Josh, and Amazing Facts has helped change my life.

The storyline is so familiar now. A kindly grandfather in some quiet town is found to be a gangster living under an assumed identity. A civic leader loses her elected role when her history is revealed behind a different name. We shake the dust off polished shoes in not-so-righteous indignation, for we prize honesty, we say. And yet, we know this story well. Before we learned to count or read, the orbit of our life was willful, proud, and self-involved. To these we added faults we chose, the cruelties of school playgrounds, the teenage gossip that cut worse than any knife, the damage done our bodies and our minds through substances and time ill-spent. Our failures ran much faster than our years. And then, one day, the Father offered us a new and strange identity. Forgiven sinner, healed outcast, prodigal brought home. He wouldn't let us take a lesser role, but righteously insisted we accept our place as sons and daughters deeply loved. So now we live with this assumed identity and struggle with the Father's robe we feel ineligible to wear. He is relentlessly insistent on this new life he's given us. Do not call something unclean if God has made it clean. To feel unworthy never means that we are unforgiven. Grace is the way we're learning how to live within the Father's house, enjoy His love, and welcome other prodigals back home. Put on the awkward robe of grace and stay in it.

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1: In Revelation chapter 22, verse 5, the Bible says that in heaven there shall be no night there, and they need no candle, neither light of the sun, for the Lord God gives them light, and they shall reign forever and ever. Just a few mornings ago, my little boy, our 8-year-old son Seth, woke up and ran into the living room and said, "Daddy, Daddy, I had a dream last night, an amazing dream." He said, "I dreamed that I went to heaven, and I was there inside the New Jerusalem in the Holy City, and I saw Jesus sitting upon his throne, and his face was so bright," Seth said, "that I had to squint." I tell you, hearing words like that coming out of the mouth of a little boy who is so dear to my heart, it just thrilled me. It thrilled me to have Seth thinking about heaven, thinking about the New Jerusalem, and about being with Jesus, and how bright our Lord really is. Revelation chapter 22, verse 5 says that in heaven there will be no night there, and they need no candle, neither light of the sun, for the Lord God gives them light, and they shall reign forever and ever. Truly, spiritually, it's dark down here. But someday, Jesus will come and gather his people and take us up to glory, take us up to the New Jerusalem, and there we will be with him, we'll see him. I don't think we'll have to squint, even though his brightness will be so bright, and we'll realize, thank God, we're here, we're in heaven, we're with Jesus forever. I want to be there, and I hope you do too. Someday, God's people will gather around the great white throne, and the Lord God will give them light forever and ever. You have just heard His Voice Today.
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